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2: 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That's 855-851-1274. Okay, you can probably recall a time when you were in a really dark location that was suddenly lightened by a brief bright light, maybe from lightning or a passing car. And that sudden light created a momentary shadow in the shape of something or someone that caused you to be afraid. Well, the world's view of spirituality is kind of similar to that. Short-lived shadows of the spiritual realm around us cause people to experience fear, but it's a lack of understanding. That's why today Dr. Youssef is beginning a quick audio series called Heal Me, O God, revealing the spiritual healing available through Jesus. So listen along as Dr. Youssef begins.
3: To say that there is a huge spiritual vacuum in the life of this generation is an understatement. To say that there is a severe spiritual hunger and starvation in this generation, it's an understatement. Just look around you. Look around you and see the multi-billion dollar business of fortune tellers and tarot card readers and clairvoyants and astrologers and psychic false and otherwise. They all a clear indication that there is a deep longing in the human soul. There is a huge longing for spiritual wholeness. There is longing for physical wholeness. And there is nothing wrong with that longing, by the way. There's nothing wrong with it. God created us with that longing inside of us. God created us with a spiritual vacuum on the inside of us. God created us with that desire, for that desire to be fulfilled. God created us incomplete. Not only that, but God made only one provision for that completeness to take place. God made only one provision for that wholeness to become a reality in your life and in my life. God made only one type of food that shall satisfy that inner hunger. God made only one drink that quenches that inner thirst. God made only one object that can fill that empty space. God made only one permanent solution for that permanent problem. Every other alternative to God's provision is only temporary. It's not real. Oprah's solutions, his Band-Aid on a gaping wound. Dr. Phil's solutions are Teflons. New Age spirituality is fake. These are like eating sawdust. They might fill your stomach, but very soon you'll die of spiritual malnutrition. All of these so-called spiritualities is what I call it, shadow spirituality. And shadow spirituality today is taught in many a church. That is the saddest part. That's the part that wants you to go on your face and cry and weep in bitterness. That this shadow spirituality is preached in many a pulpit today. This shadow spirituality is practiced by many churchgoers today. This shadow spirituality has even invaded some of the so-called evangelical churches. So what is that shadow spirituality? Shadow spirituality is any form of spirituality that does not acknowledge Jesus Christ as the only Lord of life. Shadow spirituality is any spirituality that does not say that only and exclusively is rooted in the power and the authority of the Holy Spirit of God. Shadow spirituality is any spirituality that does not acknowledge that it is Father God and not Mother Earth who is the God of power and might. Shadow spirituality is any spirituality that does not affirm that the Bible is God's own self-revelation to the world. Shadow spirituality is what secular-minded people just refer to simply as spirituality. So what is that spirituality? I want to give you a definition. Don't forget it. This is their own definitions, by the way. I'm not making this up. This is their own definition. Any dimension of human experience that's beyond the physical. It's called spiritual and spirituality. So dabbling in the occult, they call that spirituality. Loving nature and worshiping nature, they call that spirituality. Any form of mysticism and mental control, that's spirituality. Search for God, any God, that's called spirituality. If you worship angels and take good care of your guardian angel, that's called spirituality. To our culture, spirituality is represented by Forrest Gump's box of chocolate. You don't know what you're getting. Others have defined spirituality bluntly as A, B, C. Anything but Christianity. What does shadow spirituality or counterfeit spirituality hope to achieve? Shadow spirituality says they want people to be enlightened and they want them to be empowered. Enlightenment and empowerment, that's their goal. Counterfeit or shadow spirituality's stated aim is to help the person, quote, to reach an improved state of emotional health, a strong self-esteem, a balance of spirit, body, and mind. I'm sure some of you are probably sitting here saying, well, Michael, wait a minute. What's wrong with these goals? They sound good to me. And then on the surface, they do sound good. They look like wonderful goals. Who doesn't want to improve their emotional state? Don't you? Won't you improve your emotional state? Well, for starter, that's their aim. Nobody ever said that any of them have achieved it or can achieve it. Well, look, I can aim at reaching the summit of Mount Everest. That's a wonderful aim. Everybody said, Michael, isn't that great? That's a great goal. Some people come and say, give me a pat on the back. Isn't that great? But those who know me, they'll say, rots of rock. There's no way on God's earth for me to reach the bottom of Mount Everest, let alone the top. That's an elusive goal. That's an impossibility. It's like playing a hoax on someone. Furthermore, I don't want an improved emotional health. Do you? I don't want it. What is an improved emotional health? Who can judge you when you're improved? Who's going to judge that? How are you going to know when you're improving? No, I don't want improvement. I want completely be healed, my emotions be completely healed. I want complete emotional transformation. I want a complete whole emotions. I want complete healing of my emotions. And the only way to experience complete wholeness in every way is to be able to say with the Apostle Paul, I live, but it is no longer I who live, but Christ who lives within me. And the life I now live in the flesh, I live by faith in the Son of God who loved me and gave himself for me. That is it. That's how to have wholeness in life. Not with the mumbo jumbos or jumping through hoops or doing 27 things. Shadow spirituality is deceptive. And in shadow spirituality, a person could declare himself whole whenever they feel happy. But in true spirituality, I become whole when I reflect the likeness of the Lord Jesus Christ. In shadow spirituality, you put a Band-Aid on a gaping wound. But in true spirituality, you get the complete permanent surgery. In shadow spirituality, you may get a quick fix. But in true spirituality, you receive the power to overcome day in and day out. In shadow spirituality, you get a placebo. But in true Christianity, you'll get the real thing. Shadow spirituality, a person has the power to make themselves whole, which is a lie. But in true spirituality, the Holy Spirit of God declares you whole. And God the Father says that is right. Why? Because God the Son has been invited to live on the inside of you. I'm amazed. I'm absolutely astounded of how many Christians refer to the Holy Spirit as it. I am absolutely amazed. But when the Bible talks about the Holy Spirit, the Bible is talking about a person. He is the third person of the Trinity. He is the very Spirit of the mighty God. Not just a loose force in the world that you toss to people like a football. It is not something you blow on people and they'll fall. No, you don't blow on people the Holy Spirit. Isaiah 34:16 tells us that the Holy Spirit of God controls the course of history. Nehemiah 9:30 and Zechariah 7:12 tells us that He reveals God's truth and will. In Psalm 143:10, He tells us that God's people will know the way to faithfulness through the Holy Spirit. And in Numbers 11, the Bible tells us that the Holy Spirit of God equips individuals for leadership. He is no other than the supernatural mighty power of God, the very breath of God Himself. And He is given to us not to play with us. Listen to me, believers. The Holy Spirit is not given to us so that He may play with us. He's not given to us so that He may serve our purpose. He is not given to us so that He may become our personal genie. No, and a million no. He is the Spirit of the living God. He is the hurricane force that created the universe. He is the mighty wind that blew on the dust and Adam showed up. He is the mighty wind that parted the Red Sea. He is the power that moves the air, even to the point of violent movement. He is the energy that is released with the spiritual force and power. He is the supernatural power that breathes upon your dead soul and my dead soul and quicken our spirits. He is the power that guides us and leads us and empowers us to live a holy and righteous life. That's who He is. Jesus said in John chapter 14, 15, and 16 that when He goes to the Father, He will send His Holy Spirit to dwell on the earth. In the Old Testament, the Holy Spirit came upon Samson and left. The Holy Spirit came and ministered through Isaiah and left. But then God has been promising that this trickle of rain one day is going to become a shower. And one day the Holy Spirit of God is coming to dwell in the lives of the believers. And right on schedule, the Holy Spirit of God on the day of Pentecost showed up. And He showed up in wind and in fire. The wind that blows upon our dead spirits and quickens us. And the fire of purity and righteousness that burns away the dross of sin out of our lives. The Bible tells us four things about the Holy Spirit. Everything else is counterfeit and shadow spirituality. First, the Word of God tells us that He quickens our dead spirits. Secondly, the Bible tells us that He transforms our fallen nature. Thirdly, the Bible tells us that He seals us for God's ownership. And fourthly, the Bible tells us that He fills us with his presence. How about that? Number one, he quickens our dead spirits. Let me tell you something. Some of you might not have known this. Listen carefully, especially all of you chosen frozen. You know who you are. Listen to me. Every one of us was born spiritually dead. Every one of us was born spiritually stillborn. Every one of us was born dead in trespasses and sin. Every one of us was born not knowing that we are sinners and desperately need salvation. Every one of us was born with our backs to God and did not know that we needed God. Every one of us was born that way. Every human being on the face of the earth was born that way. But the Holy Spirit of God breathed in us and created in us a hunger and thirst for God. He breathed in us when He showed up in my life and showed me that I'm living in rebellion against the Holy God. He breathed on us and He opened our blind spiritual eyes to see that we are heading for hell without Jesus Christ. He breathed on us and He showed us that we cannot save ourselves with our own good works. He breathed on us and He showed us our desperate condition without Jesus Christ. And that is why I genuinely, deeply, emotionally, and intellectually feel sorry for those who are caught up in false spirituality. I weep tears. I pray my heart is for love the sinners, because if I did not, I would not be doing all that I'm doing. I don't long to see them end up in eternal judgment. I long for them to know Jesus. And I have nothing in my heart but compassion and love toward those who don't know the Savior, the only Savior of our souls. Those who fall in the trap of believing that if you peel away layers of negative thinking, if you peel away the layers of bad feelings, if you peel away the layers of hurtful memories, if you just keep on peeling this, you become self-empowered and self-actualized. It's a lie, my friend, it's a lie. You see, that way you don't need the Holy Spirit, you don't need God to open your blind eyes. You see, what will happen, you try to forgive yourself when you feel like it, and your spirit cannot do that. And that is why shadow spirituality, in that kind of life, there is no right and wrong. You see, now you understand when you read some of the curriculum of your kids, that when you bring them from, there is no right and wrong. Right and wrong is what you decide. Right and wrong is what, up to your standards. Right and wrong is what you make of it. There is no need for the Holy Spirit of God to convict you and forgive you. You convict yourself and you forgive yourself. Now, I can't think of a worse nightmare. Do you know why? Because the Bible said, even if our conscience condemn us, He is greater than our conscience. I can't think of a worse nightmare to be living that way, not knowing the loving forgiveness of Jesus Christ. The Holy Spirit of God not only quickens our dead spirits, but secondly, He transforms our fallen nature. This woman said to me, she was caught up in this shadow spirituality, this counterfeit spirituality for some time. And she told me, she said, I kept on peeling layers of myself as they told me to do. She said, I kept doing this. And then I got to the core of my soul and I found nothing. She said, the nothingness I found was not the nirvana I was promised, but emptiness. Emptiness that nearly killed me. But thank God, she said, the Holy Spirit of God not only showed me the way of forgiveness and peace, but He began to transform me into the likeness of Jesus Christ. That's what He does. He doesn't only quicken our dead spirits, He doesn't only transform our fallen nature, but thirdly, He seals us with ownership. You know, the Apostle Paul got the idea of the sealing from the merchants in the port of Ephesus. There were a lot of bad timber being sold, and the Ephesians were really exercised about that, because their grain of wood, their timber, was the best in the world. So they said, we've got to do something about this. want to make sure that people understand and don't mix our good timber with the bad timber, with the bad wood that they're buying from elsewhere. So they created a seal that cannot be imitated, that cannot be duplicated. And they will put that seal on their wood, on their timber. Why? Because they did not want theirs to be confused with the other inferior grades of wood. And the Apostle Paul saw this, and he said, I know exactly what the Holy Spirit of God has done. Now, when the buyers would go and buy the timber, they look for that seal. And it's the same way the Apostle Paul said, God, the Holy Spirit, places a seal of ownership on everyone that belongs to Jesus Christ. The Holy Spirit of God is the one who authenticates and testifies whether you belong to Jesus or you don't. So whenever a sealed child of God goes through doubt, and make no mistake about it, all of us go through doubt. The devil is around trying to make us doubt. You know what happens? The Holy Spirit of God comes to you as you are spending time with God in prayer, and He whispers in your ear. He said, you're mine. Jesus have redeemed you, and I have personally have sealed you. You belong to Jesus. Don't listen to the devil. Not only that, the Holy Spirit Himself quickens our dead spirits. Not only the Holy Spirit of God transform our fallen nature. Not only the Holy Spirit Himself seals us with His ownership. But fourthly, the Holy Spirit of God daily fills us with His presence. Please listen carefully to what I'm going to tell you. A lot of people get confused on this. While the Holy Spirit seal, the seal of the Holy Spirit happens once in the life of the believer, the filling of the Holy Spirit is continuous. While the sealing of the Holy Spirit is dependent upon God's gracious favor, the filling of the Holy Spirit is dependent upon you asking Him every day and every moment of every day to be filled of His Spirit. While every committed believer in Jesus Christ is sealed by the Holy Spirit, the sad thing is, not every believer in Jesus Christ is daily filled by the Holy Spirit. Amen. Because they don't ask for it. They don't ask for that filling. And that is why the Apostle Paul in Ephesians 5:18 says, be continuously, that's what it means, be continuously, continuously, continuously filled of the Holy Spirit. Believer, if you've known Jesus, been sealed of the Holy Spirit, and have not been

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1: And he is a gift that God the Father gives you when you surrender to God the Son, and his name is God the Holy Spirit. He can breathe upon you today. He can breathe upon your dead soul, your dead spirit, and he can quicken your spirit even now. Will you ask him?
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2: While it's true that the senior years are designed to be golden, some people don't see it that way. The latter season of life can feel alienating. The elderly are often overlooked, or so it seems. Today on Insight for Living, Chuck Swindoll continues a message he started last weekend, in which we're looking at an Old Testament standout. Caleb refused to let his old age become a defining trait. Instead, he demonstrated tremendous joy and productivity well into his 80s. Picking up the study in Joshua chapter 14, Chuck titled today's message, Strengthening Your Grip on Aging.
3: Caleb says, Joshua, remember back when Jehovah spoke to us when we were among that band of 12 spies? Remember that? Well, do you remember that Moses, the leader, verse 9, swore on that day, the land on which your foot has trodden shall be an inheritance to you and your children forever. Remember that? I think he's thinking wistfully about how life once was. Remember the challenge that was before us back when I was 40 years old, verse 7. I was 40 years old when Moses sent me to spy out the land. Well, it's a little foggy to us. Let's hold our place here and turn back just for a few moments to Numbers chapter 13. We didn't say much about this earlier in the series. Let me pick up a thought that I purposely saved until today.

0: I'm looking at Numbers 13, verse 30. If you're not familiar with your Bible, Numbers is the fourth book of the Old Testament, and we're in the 13th chapter. Now, we've gone back 45 years, okay? We're on the border of Canaan. It's all no man's land in their mind. And the people have sent in the spies to look over the land, and you recall 10 of the 12 spies came back and said, oh, the giants are just too big. We'll never be able to conquer. And two of the spies said, oh, it's a piece of cake. Verse 30, Caleb quieted the people before Moses and said, we should by all means go up and take possession of it, for we shall surely overcome it. Back in his earlier years, he was a man of conviction. He stood all alone, he and Joshua. He was a man of motivation. He said, by all means, we can go up and take it. Man of faith, we shall surely overcome it. The men who had gone up with him had said, we are not able to go against the people. They're too strong for us. And so they gave out a bad report, but not Caleb and Joshua. Go down to verse 5 of the following chapter. Moses and Aaron fell on their faces. Verse 6, Joshua and Caleb tore their clothes. And they spoke to all the congregation of Israel, saying, the land which we pass through is an exceedingly good land. If the Lord is pleased with us, he will bring us into the land and give it to us. Verse 9, don't rebel against Jehovah. Don't fear, for those people will be our prey. Now, what Joshua 14 is telling us is that Caleb is reflecting on that day, and he says, Joshua, remember that time? Remember how good God was back when he brought that beautiful report through us? Let me add an insight you maybe haven't thought of. I want you to picture yourself in Caleb's sandals 45 years earlier. You and one other person brought back a good report. That other person's name is Joshua. Now Moses dies and the Lord comes to pick a replacement. He doesn't pick you. He picks Joshua. Wait a minute. Now wait a minute. I brought back a good report just like Joshua. I told the people not to rebel just like Joshua. I was in the land and I said to the people, we can take those giants just like Joshua. Now, God, you chose Joshua. You know what Caleb's response was? Cooperation. For 45 years, he has refused to eat his heart out, to be bitter, to second guess God. He has said, in effect, the Lord has chosen his leader, Moses' replacement, and I give my allegiance to that leader, and I follow him fully. One of the ways you get old faster is chafing under the sovereign choices of God. The Lord will not ask your permission regarding whom he places over whom. You will find yourself very capable, in fact, a contemporary with other individuals who, for some sovereign reason known only to God, are placed over you of all things. Let me tell you what you can learn during those years of serving the Lord under that new authority. You can learn wisdom. Oh, I'm not saying you won't get older. We'll continue to get older. I'm saying you'll gain wisdom, and as the Lord takes in return your youth, he will grant you the wisdom you need to handle such so-called inequities. And if you focus on the inequities, I tell you, you will live a miserable older life. You cannot right the inequities. You cannot rewrite the rules. You cannot change the sovereign choices of God. You can only choose an attitude that says, I accept my role in life and I support those whom God places over me. Now back to Joshua 14. As the old man thinks over his earlier years, he remembers that God chose Joshua. And he looks at his contemporary who is now his leader, and he says, Joshua, remember when God said that? Look at what God has done. Now he comes to his present moment in verse 10, his middle years. And I think you'll note that I am calling 85 years of age middle years. That way we don't offend anybody. See, we've got everybody on the right side. Verse 10, behold, verse 10, the Lord has let me live. That's the first gift of grace. He has graciously given me life. Just as he spoke these 45 years from the time the Lord spoke this word to Moses when Israel walked in the wilderness. And now I am 85 years old today. I wonder if it was his birthday. I wonder if he had just turned the young age of 85. He says, today, Joshua, I'm 85. Verse 11. A remarkable statement. I am still as strong today as I was in the day Moses sent me. As my strength was then, so my strength is now for war and for going out and coming in. An old Hebrew colloquialism for going out to fight and coming in to give counsel. You'll read it periodically in the Old Testament. I still have my strength to fight, and I still have my mind for counsel. God has graciously kept me strong. He simply walked with God. He simply gave God the burdens and the guilt and the horrors of his life, and he let God bear them for him, kept him young. Beautiful. Now, the best part is in front of us. Look at verse 12. I love it. Now then, let me retire. No. Now then, I deserve a comfortable place to live. I followed you and I followed Moses these 45 years. It's about time I get a little benefit from this outfit. No. Or how about this? He does not say, look, I've done my job. Now it's those youngsters' turn to do the job. No, he doesn't say that. You know what he says? Sure you do. It's right in front of us. Give me the hill country. I'll take that mountain and that one. Oh, yeah, and that one right there. I'll take the mountains. And it's that area where we know that Anakim live and great fortified cities. Perhaps the Lord will be with me and I shall drive them out as the Lord has spoken. Isn't that fantastic? I will take this and this mountain and that's mine. I like the way the next verse reads. Joshua blessed him and gave it to him. You better believe it. Sure, man, you want the hill country? Take after it. That's great. It's where all the giants are. Right. Take the bedroom slippers and give me the waffle stompers. Give me the boondockers. Give me the weapons and get out of the way, Joshua. The best stuff is yet to come. What a rich attitude to have in life. I think there ought to be a new club formed. It could either be called the Caleb Climbers or the Sons of Caleb. You could call it SOC for short, if that would help. Rather than the retirees or the senior citizens, they're Sons of Caleb. Larry Dean Olson, in his book, Outdoor Survival Skills, tells a remarkable story about a man who had been lost in the desert and talks about the importance of attitude in the desert. Now listen. He has been out of food and water for days. His lips are swollen. His tongue is swollen. He's all beat up and bloody. Some of his bones are almost peeking through. He has been scraped and beat up by the cactus and sand and sun. He's blistered. As he is crawling over this little hill, he comes across this little plant. And he props himself up on one bloody elbow and looks down at the plant and says, "You know, if things like this keep up, I might get a little discouraged." Oh, that's a terrific attitude, isn't it? I want you to take a look at your life. I want you to take a look at the message that you're signaling to others. Do that, please. I want you to take a personal and honest evaluation of the stuff that's coming out of your mouth because it's been filtered through your mind these days. What are you telling yourself? You're growing older? Welcome to the club. Life's getting harder? He never promised a rose garden. Some unfair things are happening to you? That could be said of every other person hearing my voice right now, multiplied by 100. You see, none of these things force you to think like you think. You choose to think like you think. On his 75th birthday, Douglas MacArthur wrote, "In the central place of every heart, there is a recording chamber. So long as it receives messages of beauty, hope, cheer, and courage, so long you are young. But when the wires are all down and your heart is covered with the snows of pessimism and the ice of cynicism, then and only then have you grown old." You can curl up, fold up, and dry up, or you can follow Caleb's example and take a new mountain. Life really holds out the offer and says, take your choice. A couple of things come to my mind that I would like to capitalize on, and I've saved enough time for it so we can do it carefully. Because this is really the bottom line of what we're trying to say about this matter of relationships when we grow older. The first piece of information that I want to share is this. View life as a challenge, not a threat. I don't care if you're 4 or 104, take life as a challenge, not a threat. Sure, it's a different world. Sure, you didn't serve your beginning days in your field under the computer, and now it's taking over. That's the challenge of it all. Sure, the world wasn't in the condition it's in now. That's the challenge of it all. Sure, you didn't know things would be as they are today back then. That's the challenge of it. I want you to refuse all temptations to hibernate and get plugged into the mainstream of life, and that's people. Oh, don't tell me that it has to get boring. One of the guys I followed as a sports fan for many years is a fellow named Paul Bryant, commonly known to sports fans as Bear Bryant, the top winning college football coach. 37 years slugging it out on the sideline, not to mention his own history in the game. I have found in the sports page of the Los Angeles Times an article by Bob Oates some time ago, part of which is quotable and part of which I'll leave out. And here he says to a group of high school football coaches, "Y'all know I'm getting paid for this little speech, but I'm going to take a minute anyway and tell you something that's really close to my heart. I want to talk to you guys about your real good football players. If there are any A students among them, I'd like you to send them to Stanford, the Harvard of the West. Now, if there are any B students, I'd recommend that y'all send them to Southern Cal or UCLA. Yes, sir, I'd send my own kin there," he says. "Your C students, well, put them in the other great universities and colleges of the great state of California. But let me say this to all of y'all. If there are any gin-drinking, bleep-raising, meaner-than-a-junkyard-dog D students running around your school, send them down to Old Bear." Isn't that great? Send them down to Old Bear. Hey, I want the challenge of those mean guys. In fact, a little later, Frank Broyles tells a hilarious story on this guy. Talk about not letting life cave in on you and get boring. Frank Broyles says, whenever you see Bear standing around someplace, he's always grave and dignified. That's really true. I'm always expecting him to say, let us pray. He usually doesn't, I might add. But there's another side to this man. I'll never forget the time he heard about a good prospect at a little Texas high school, an offensive guard named Gene Donaldson, I think it was. Everybody wanted Donaldson, but Bear was the only one who found out the boy was a Catholic. So he dressed up one of his assistant coaches as a priest. Black suit, white collar, the works, and sent him to Donaldson's hometown. The youngster had about decided on Notre Dame, but Bear was coaching at Kentucky, and he told the assistant just what to say to the kid. Young man, the Pope wants you in Kentucky. Isn't that classic? That did it. The kid enrolled in Kentucky a few weeks later and became one of Bear's first All-Americans. Boy, isn't that something. You want to succeed as a coach and you're getting up in years? Hey, blow the dust off your creativity. Roll up your sleeves and do crazy stuff like that. Illegal though it may be. No, I wouldn't encourage you to do that. One guy said this about life. Don't be bashful, bite into it. Pick it up with your fingers and let the juice that may run down your chin. Life is ready and ripe now. Whenever you are, you don't need a knife or a fork or a spoon or a napkin or a tablecloth, for there's no core or stem or rind or pit or seed or skin to throw away. Bite in. Don't tell me you're too old. You're alive, aren't you? You can still bite, can't you? Now, you may have to gum it a little, but go ahead and bite in. How's one more? One more little piece of advice that seems to kind of bubble out of this passage, and I see it in verse 14, where it says, Hebron became the inheritance of Caleb until this day because he followed the Lord God of Israel, F-U-L-L-Y. Now listen to me, you who have retired. You're the ones who are to model for us what it means to fully follow the Lord. And don't give us this stuff that you used to do that, but now you're tired. How much energy does it take to fully follow the Lord? This is what I think it's saying. Follow the Lord fully, not half-heartedly. Just as you view life as a challenge and not a threat, commit yourself fully to the Lord, not half-heartedly. Do it. I dare you. Determine that from this day until your grave, you're going to fully follow the Lord your God. You really have a choice as to how you're going to live your life, and no one can live it for you. No one can think for you the attitudes that you're going to choose. They're really up to you. No one can do it for you. But I want to tell you something. You may not live years and years longer with the right attitude, but I'll tell you, you'll live years and years better. We bury folks around here just about every month. And those most glorious in their final departure are those who have stamped an impression on our lives of positive, fulfilling lifestyles. Today is the first day of the rest of your life, and you're going to spend it from now till your grave as you choose in your attitude. What do you choose? Let's bow together in prayer. When the wires are all down and your heart is covered with the snows of pessimism and the ice of cynicism, then and only then have you grown old. You can know what it is to be eternally young. This is not such a message that you could call it just positive thinking. No, this is biblical thinking. You can live eternally young. You take life as a challenge and not a threat. you follow the Lord fully and not half-heartedly. I point you to Jesus Christ this day, no matter how bleak your present or your future may seem. I want to tell you, He'll bring a ray of hope. He'll bring a bar of light. He'll bring forgiveness and delight like you cannot imagine. Maybe you've tried to find happiness through religion or through something good that you have done, or forgiveness because of something you have earned. No. Salvation is a gift, just like life. I invite you to spend that moment right now very, very carefully. Life is like a coin. You can spend it any way you wish, but you can only spend it once. Dear Father, I pray that you would help us to see life as a challenge, not a threat. May we understand that as time is passing and the years are stacking up, that you still have a plan for us, and it is full of a future and a hope. Therefore, I pray that we will embrace the challenge and step into it with the full vigor and confidence in you. I pray that we will learn also from Caleb's life the value of following the Lord fully, not half-heartedly. May we accept this, our Father, as a gift from you, that you have chosen for us the age in which we find ourselves and the opportunities that are before us. May we not be so preoccupied with the stacking up of years that we miss these opportunities and become dull and listless rather than excited about what you have for us. Now, Lord, I pray that we will realize that your Son, Jesus Christ, means everything to us, and nothing about him changes, though our lives go through change. He is the same yesterday, today, and forever. We count on that. We depend on that. We rely on it as we thank you for the years you have given us and for the privilege of living these years, especially for your greater glory. I ask this in the name of Christ, our Savior and our Lord. Amen.
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2: When you and I fail, and we get into the Word of God saying, Lord, show me, why did I fail? Why do I keep on failing? God, show me, what are you trying to say to me? It is amazing what you will learn about the Lord. It is amazing what you will learn about yourself. It is amazing what you learn about the grace and the goodness and the forgiveness of God and how God operates in the person's life.
3: God intends for His followers to live holy, righteous lives, but we sometimes reject His way and choose to sin. When that happens, what do you do next? 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Here's part two of Responding to Sin. 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
2: Now, what do we do with our sin? When we have yielded to temptation, how do we respond to that? We can respond by having ourselves a big pity party and just saying, shame on me. God, I promise you I'm not going to do it again, and turn right around and respond the same way. I believe there's some very specific things that God would have us to do once we failed, once we've yielded, once we know we have sinned against God. And the first step is this, and that is to repent of your sin before God. If you'll notice in this passage in Psalm 51, David puts it this way. He says in verse 4, against thee only I have sinned. Now, that does not mean that he did not recognize that he'd sinned against Bathsheba and against Uriah, her husband, but that primarily, most of all, that he had sinned against the living God. The recognition that our sin is against God. That is extremely important because, you see, the truth is the basis of all of our sin. When you uncover all of it, ultimately it is against God. It may be against other people, but primarily against the loving Father who is unconditionally loving us all the days of our life. Step number one, repent of that sin before God. Step number two, accept the forgiveness of God. Jesus Christ died in order that all men may be saved. Only those are saved who apply to their heart by personal acceptance through faith and repentance of their sin in the Lord Jesus Christ. That redemption is only applied to those who receive it. But now what about my forgiveness now that I am a believer? Though God has forgiven me of my sin 2,000 years ago, I will only be able to experience that forgiveness. I will only be able to enjoy release and liberty from that guilt. I will only be able to experience freedom from that bondage when I genuinely repent of my sin. First of all, there must be genuine repentance before God. Secondly, there must be the acceptance of our forgiveness before Him. Thirdly, that is to accept God's discipline willingly. If you'll recall back in 2 Samuel chapter 12, what God said to Nathan, He said, here's what I want you to tell David. He confronts David and then he says to him in verse 10, now therefore the sword shall never depart from your house because you have despised me and have taken the wife of Uriah the Hittite to be your wife. Now David not only committed adultery with Bathsheba, he had her husband murdered, and then he had the audacity to marry this woman whose husband he had killed in order that she could be his wife. God was sorely displeased, God was grieved, and He said to David, through Nathan, He said, the sword shall never leave your house as long as you live. Now, friend, that is very severe discipline. And I'm going to talk about why in just a moment, but I want you to listen carefully. Very severe discipline. If you will look at the life of David, from the time David sinned against Bathsheba, everything in his life changed. It was downhill the rest of the way. Up until that time, God had done some wonderful, marvelous things in his life. Made him king, respected by the people of the world. But now that he sinned against Bathsheba, and it wasn't just adultery, but it was murder, and then marrying the very woman whose husband he had murdered, bringing disgrace upon Israel. He had sinned against God. And the scripture says, Nathan said to him, the sword will never leave your house. There is a long list of events in the rest of 2 Samuel of things that happened to David and in his life and to his family as a result of his sin. Suppose David, upon committing adultery with Bathsheba, had that very night or the very next morning with a sense of grief in his heart that he'd sinned against God, that is confessing his sin, acknowledging that it was against God, assuming full responsibility, doing it immediately with open and honesty. If he had done that, there would have been no murder, that there would have been no marriage of Bathsheba, but he waited till he was confronted with Nathan. He tried to cover up his sin. That's why genuine repentance immediately is so very, very important. And the discipline in his life was extremely severe. David, who was the king of Israel, sinned against God, and he violated several of the commandments. He was the king. And God could not allow King David to get away with that sin without disciplining him in a fashion that the whole nation of Israel would learn the lesson, you can't commit adultery and murder and marry the murdered person's wife and God ignore it. So we have to be very careful because the discipline of God is coming. Now you say, well, but now wait a minute. If he has forgiven me, how can God discipline me having forgiven me? Because discipline is an act of love. Forgiving me says that God is not going to hold it against me. He's wiped it out. But because he loves me and because he does not want it repeated again and again and again, because God wants to teach us something, because God wants to build us up, because he wants to make us an encouragement to others, because he wants to deepen our relationship with him so that we become more valuable in service to him, what does he do? He corrects us by discipline as an act of love. And sometimes you say, oh, God, you're loving me too much. I can't handle that. Well, all of us feel that way at times, but it is always an expression of love. Whether it is light discipline or heavy discipline, it is always an expression of love to correct us lest we ruin and destroy ourselves. So when the discipline comes, it doesn't mean we haven't been forgiven. It just means that God is keeping his word. What does he say in Hebrews? He disciplines those whom he loves. So that the discipline is an expression of love. And we should accept the discipline of God without complaining, realizing that it is coming from an expression of unconditional love. But there's another step, and that is, you and I are to seek to learn the lessons that God would have us to learn. Now, what are those lessons? Now, the three words I want you to jot down. First of all, humility. Secondly, purity. And thirdly, instruction. When we fail before God, we should ask God, Lord, humble my spirit before you. Lord, purify my sinful heart. Thirdly, Lord, instruct me in your ways so that this will not become a habit in my life, so that I will not repeat this grief against you and against myself and maybe against someone else. The spirit of humility, purity in our heart. Instruction, wisdom. That is, whenever you and I fall and falter before God, we should ask the Lord, Lord, teach me what you want me to know. Instruct me in the ways that I should be instructed, lest this become a part of my life. And I continually hinder your work, and I continually hinder your work within me. How do you respond when you fail? Do you ask God to teach you something? Oh, Lord, please get me out of this mess quickly. Unmess my mess, God, by your grace. Is that what you tell him? You see, the truth is we should always be looking to learn something from our failures. Otherwise, if we don't learn anything from our failures, what do we have to give to someone else? It is amidst our failures and our tears and our heartache that God is able to instruct us and purify us and humble us. And as he does, we become more useful to him. But when we avoid it, when we refuse to listen, when the only thing we want is for God to get the pressure off and you make him all kind of promises and God knows those promises don't mean a thing. If we are really sincere, we're going to begin to search the Word. We're going to want to know, what is God saying? What is he doing? What is he trying to teach me in these areas of my failure in life? I believe David learned a lot of things that he was able to share to those about him, which he did. And I believe there's a verse of Scripture here that says that is true of him. So we seek to learn the lessons that God wants to teach us. And then, if we continue to struggle, this is the next point. I want you to jot this down. If you continue to struggle with that temptation, seek godly counsel. Sometimes one of the wisest things you can do is to find some person whom you trust who will be a wise, godly counsel to you, to help you to understand why you're reacting the way you're acting, why you're responding the way you're responding. What is it in you? What need is there in you that's not being met, and you're trying to meet that need in a way that is unholy before God and disastrous to your own sense of self-esteem and to God's purpose and plan for your life? And if, my friend, you cannot find someone who is a friend, find some godly professional counselor, someone who will help you walk through that until you understand why, what's going on in your life, and someone who can encourage you. You see, sometimes that's what we need. We need someone to encourage us along, someone to confront us and help us to see why we failed and the circumstance in which we failed and why is it we repeatedly fail and what mistake we're making and what little twitch in our thinking that's not right and how we've been deceived by the devil and how we're living in deceptions. There are reasons, and sometime we need someone else to help us understand that. My friend, if you're too proud to ask for help, I can assure you one thing, Satan is going to defeat you. If you're too proud to ask for help, when you have repeated failures, I want to encourage you, don't ever be too proud to say, God, I don't know what to do next. Don't ever be too proud to say to someone whom you can trust, listen, I'm in trouble. I don't know what to do. I don't know why I keep failing the same old way. Would you please help me to understand what it is inside of me that's going on that I don't seem to be able to handle? And there's some folks who don't understand what's going on. Sometimes they're just deceived by the devil and they cannot see it. He has blinded them totally. They think they're doing the right thing. They want to do the right thing, but they've been deceived by the devil. And so sometimes it is a matter of seeking wise, godly counsel. Lord, I need your help. And sometimes you and I need someone else's help. So let me repeat this. Don't ever be too proud to say to someone, would you help me? I don't know what to do. I have failed, and I really need you to help me. Sometimes that is the wisest decision you can make. And if you find yourself failing and failing and failing, I believe that is an indication you need some wise, godly counsel, someone you can go to that'll help you through this time of difficulty in your life. And then there's one other thing I want to mention here. And I want you to notice, if you will, in this 51st Psalm, what David says. He says in verse 10, create in me a clean heart, O God. Renew a steadfast spirit within me. Don't cast me away from thy presence. Do not take thy Holy Spirit from me. Restore to me the joy of thy salvation and sustain me with a willing spirit. Then he says, Lord, if you will do all that, this is what I'll do. Verse 13, then I will teach transgressors thy ways and sinners will be converted to thee. Which leads me to the last thing that I want to say at this point, and that is, we are to share wisely God's grace and God's power in our temptation experience. We are to share wisely. Very important you jot that word down. Share wisely God's grace and God's power in our temptation experiences. Why do you think God has forgiven you? Why do you think God is teaching you? Why do you think God is sustaining you and comforting you? Why do you think He's making you wise in our failures and in our misunderstandings and our faults and our deliberate, willful sins against Him? Why is He correcting us? Not only for our benefit, but for the benefit of others. You see, sometimes the most valuable friend we have is a friend who has already preceded us down the road of failure. Sometimes that's the best friend you can have. Someone who's already preceded you down the road of failure, and God in His grace and wisdom and power has delivered them. And then they can say to you and me, I've been where you are. And I want to tell you, God hasn't abandoned you. I want to tell you, God still loves you. I want to tell you, His forgiveness is all sufficient, and His grace is all sufficient, and He's helped me. He'll also help you if you're willing to let Him do it. You see, when you and I are willing to say, let me tell you about my failures. Let me tell you what God in His grace and loving power has done in my life. Now, when we share our failures, notice what I said, share them wisely. You don't share failures and give such intimate details in such a fashion to stir up more motivation to temptation, but rather to share them so wisely that the other person will see primarily that your sin was against God, that you were grieved in your spirit, that you suffered the discipline of God, and that your heart ached, and that God has delivered you by His grace, and He's empowered you to overcome that in your life. That's what people need to hear. But on the other hand, there's another word of caution. We never share our victories or our failures with a sense of, I have learned. My friend, don't ever tell anybody that. Just tell them, you're learning. God is working in my life. I'm still learning. Once you say, let me tell you what I have learned, watch out. Because Satan's going to unleash the most vicious attack against the very area of your life in which you think you have succeeded or in which you think you have victory. We're all learners. That's what a disciple is. A disciple isn't someone who has learned it. A disciple is one who has and is in the process of learning the ways of God. If I'm going to respond to my failures properly, I'm going to respond as a learner. One who is humbled in spirit, purified in the heart out of true repentance, and a person who is seeking wisdom and instruction. And you see, here's what will happen. When you and I fail, and we get into the Word of God saying, Lord, show me, why did I fail? Why do I keep on failing? God, show me, what are you trying to say to me? It is amazing what you will learn about the Lord. It is amazing what you will learn about yourself. It is amazing what you learn about the grace and the goodness and the forgiveness of God and how God operates in the person's life. And what happens, you and I become valuable friends because we become encouragers to other people. Friend, when you have hit the bottom, who do you want to talk to? Somebody who's been to the bottom and has at least come just a little ways off of it, in whose life God is teaching them and instructing them, and they've experienced the pits, but they've experienced the grace, they've experienced the power of God, and they're there to encourage you. That's the kind of friend you want. We're never to sin in order to make ourselves good friends to others. We don't sin that grace may abound more. Paul warns us against that. But we, in our failures, are to take advantage of every single opportunity to learn and to equip ourselves against further failure in order what? We'll be more useful to God, a greater encouragement, a more powerful witness to other people who are where we have been. Now, my friends, you and I can respond to temptation several ways. We can grow bitter. We can become barren and useless and wasteful in our life. Or we can become a tremendous blessing to someone else. But it just depends on how you and I respond. And my friend, it is a choice you make. And my plea to you today is, don't waste your failures. Profit from them. And become a valuable blessing to someone else who is hurting desperately, just like you've hurt. Father, thank you for making it so simple and plain to us, for really making it easy, but sometimes it is so difficult for us to have to face up to ourselves. I pray the Holy Spirit will take this message and drive it home, sink it deep, apply it to the heart of those who are listening and watching. Many who are discouraged, many who are disillusioned, many who feel there's no hope, many who feel there just simply is no way out, would you remind them today there is a way out, the way that you've promised? For you've said in your words so clearly, there has no temptation taken you but such as is common to man. But God is faithful, who will not allow you to be tempted above what you're able, but will with the temptation also make a way to escape that you will be able to bear it. And then even after we fail, there is the promise of your grace, your goodness, your love, and your mercy. There is the wonderful opportunity of learning, growing, and sharing. Let that be the truth of our life is our prayer today in Jesus' name. Amen.
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6: Today's scripture reading is 1 Samuel chapter 13, verses 5 through 14. Now the Philistines assembled to fight with Israel, 30,000 chariots and 6,000 horsemen, and people like the sand which is on the seashore in abundance. And they came up and camped in Michmash, east of Beth-Aven. When the men of Israel saw that they were in a strait, for the people were hard pressed, then the people hid themselves in caves, in thickets, in cliffs, in cellars, and in pits. Also, some of the Hebrews crossed the Jordan into the land of Gad and Gilead. But as for Saul, he was still in Gilgal, and all the people followed him, trembling. Now he waited 7 days according to the appointed time set by Samuel. But Samuel did not come to Gilgal, and the people were scattering from him. So Saul said, "Bring to me the burnt offering and the peace offerings." And he offered the burnt offering. As soon as he finished offering the burnt offering, behold, Samuel came. And Saul went out to meet him and to greet him. But Samuel said, "What have you done?" And Saul said, "Because I saw that the people were scattering from me, and that you did not come within the appointed days, and that the Philistines were assembling at Michmash. Therefore I said, 'Now the Philistines will come down against me at Gilgal, and I have not asked the favor of the Lord.' So I forced myself and offered the burnt offering." Samuel said to Saul, "You have acted foolishly. you have not kept the commandment of the Lord your God, which he commanded you. For now the Lord would have established your kingdom over Israel forever. But now your kingdom shall not endure. The Lord has sought out for himself a man after his own heart, and the Lord has appointed him as ruler over his people, because you have not kept what the Lord commanded you.
5: Saul had everything going for him. Besides being the son of a highly respected man, he was tall, handsome, and impressive in appearance. Since God chose him to lead Israel at a time when the nation faced formidable enemies, we can surmise he was also courageous and charismatic. Even the prophet Samuel spoke admiringly of him. "There is no one like him among all the people." But Saul spent much of his reign out of step with God. His errors in judgment stemmed largely from an inflated sense of self-importance. One blunder set off a chain reaction of sin, as we see in his desperate, jealous quest to kill David. When people think more highly of themselves than they should, they stop relying on divine guidance. Saul thought he knew better than God. He ignored the law and offered a pre-battle sacrifice in Samuel's place, despite explicit instructions to wait for the prophet. Because Saul refused to submit to God's command, the Lord gave the kingdom to someone who would obey. Pride always drives us away from God's path, but the Lord gladly welcomes back the wayward. Blessing and joy await those who walk in step with Him.
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3: Hiding sin never works. In fact, it denies yourself of what you really need. Here's a moment with Charles Stanley.
2: We can't always be holy. We won't always be holy. But we can be honest, and I believe that in the eyes of God, God is looking for those of us who are open and honest about our sin, honest about our weaknesses, honest about our frailties, honest about our faults and our failures. Because you see, God is willing to walk in grace and goodness and love and mercy and forgiveness with anyone who is open and honest to Him about their sin. No matter how grievous it may be, if we're open and honest, truly repentant, confessing our guilt before Him, assuming full responsibility, acknowledging that our guilt and our sin is against God, God's fellowship with us will be sweet and tender when we are open and honest with God. But when we start trying to cover it up and say, "Lord, now you know I've made a mistake, but after all, God, I know that everybody makes mistakes. Nobody's perfect." That is dishonesty. The truth is, we have sinned against God. We must be absolutely open and honest with God about it.
3: Learn more about the hope you can have through faith in Jesus Christ at intouch.org. 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We would love to hear it. On In Touch next time, for those of us who are believers, God forgives the penalty of our sin. But what about the natural consequences that can follow? We'll take a look at David's life after his sin with Bathsheba when we return on In Touch, the teaching ministry of Dr. Charles Stanley. 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
1: In Hebrews chapter 10, the writer is referring to how that the believers had come to Christ with joy, but that joy had slowly ebbed away. In chapter 10 of Hebrews, verse 34, I read, "You showed sympathy to the prisoners and accepted joyfully the seizure of your property, knowing that you have for yourselves a better possession and a lasting one. Therefore, do not throw away your confidence, which has a great reward, for you have need of endurance, so that when you have done the will of God, you may receive what was promised." Heidi and Rick team up as they sing, "Until then, my heart will go on singing."

The Bible has the answer. You have provided the questions, and we search God's holy word in order to find the answers. Question number one, where did God come from? And how did God become God? There are certain things from our experience which are desperately difficult to comprehend for our finite minds. Each and every one of us have a starting point, and the things which in this world we create of ourselves, manufacturing or growing, we have a point at which we can say, well, we planted the seed on such a day, or a company was founded on in such a year, or these types of things. A baby is born on such a day. But for God, we do not speak in such terms. At the outset of the Bible, Genesis chapter 1 and verse 1, we read, "In the beginning, God created the heavens and the earth." And there is no explanation for, well, where did God come from? How did he come into being? And how did he become God? We go to the Psalms and we go to the prophets for words of instruction, which are most certainly helpful, for the Bible simply assumes God, that he is. And in Psalm 90 and verse 2, we read, "Before the mountains were born, or you gave birth to the earth and the world, even from everlasting to everlasting, you are God." God is the epitome. He is the highest pinnacle. He is the one and the only, from everlasting past to everlasting future. He is God. We also go into Isaiah chapters 45 and 46. Chapter 45, verses 5 and 6, and then verse 21. "I am the Lord, there is no other." We ask the question, how did God become God? He simply is God. He always has been and always will be. If there was someone or something, a God who made our God God, then that would be the one that we ought to worship and to bow down to. But God says, the Lord says, "I am the Lord, and there is no other. Besides me, there is no God. I will gird you, though you have not known me, that men may know from the rising to the setting of the sun that there is no one," no one. God is by himself. "No one besides me. I am the Lord, and there is no other." Verse 21. "Declare and set forth your case. Indeed, let them consult together. Who has announced this from of old? Who has long since declared it? Is it not I, the Lord? And there is no other God besides me, a righteous God and a Savior. There is none except me." And then chapter 46 in like manner, and verses 9 and 10. "Remember the former things long past, for I am God, and there is no other. I am God, and there is no one like me, declaring the end from the beginning, and from ancient times things which have not been done, saying, my purpose will be established, and I will accomplish all my good pleasure." Question number two, how can we make sense of Luke chapter 19 and verses 1 to 9? Thank you, questioner, for bringing this up once again. We have dealt with this on several occasions previously, but I never tire of speaking of Luke chapter 16 and this first parable which Jesus spoke of the unrighteous steward. Many of the other parables which Jesus spoke and which we find in the gospel accounts, they are somewhat predictable. They are moving in a particular direction, and they speak together with a consonant, with a consistent voice.
Here we have a wonderful parable that really turns a twist on what we might expect. It is the story of a rich man who had a manager, and this manager was reported to him as squandering his possessions. He calls the man in and he says, "What is going on? Give an accounting of what you are doing." And the manager, he says to himself, "Look, I do not want to dig. I need to get a job. I'm ashamed to beg. I know what I'll do. I'll call in those who I can grant favors to in the fleeting moments of my stewardship, and I will give them privileges, and I will give them a favor that they might in turn return that favor to me." And so the man cooks the books in a royal manner. We expect that Jesus will call down hellfire upon this unrighteous steward, but Jesus portrays the owner of the goods to whom the steward was responsible. The owner, when he finds out exactly what has been done in these moments, he praises the steward because he had taken hold of an opportunity and he had realized it was fleeting, but he took advantage of it. Now, how do we make sense of Jesus putting a commendation before us of this man? He is not praising the deceit, but he is praising that this man saw an opportunity and he laid hold of it. And Jesus would have that for each and every one of us. We have before us the grace of God. We have the richness of God that is before us. We have the Word of God. We have the privilege of access through prayer into the very throne room of God. And how many of us pass that by? But we should be laying hold of it as eagerly, if not more eagerly, as this unrighteous steward. And Jesus says, the people of this world, they know how to get what they want. The children of the kingdom, sometimes we are dull in what we pursue and how we pursue it. And Jesus, he is encouraging us to lay hold and grasp hold of the riches which God has put before us in his word, in the opportunity of fellowship with him, in meeting with him. Oh, take that to heart. And in this way, we make sense of Luke chapter 16, verses 1 to 9. Thank you for these questions. If you have a question, send it to us, and our mailing address is Faith to Live By, Box 426, Winnipeg, Manitoba, R3C2H6. Matt Bowring comes now and he sings "I Will Rise," and that is followed by Heidi, Dorothy, and Lois singing "We Praise Thee, O God, Our Redeemer."

The Faith to Live By musicians are pleased to announce a brand new CD of 13 songs under the title Joy Comes in the Morning. The title track, Joy Comes in the Morning, is sung by the male quartet. We also have the ladies trio singing We Praise Thee, O God, Our Redeemer. Heidi and Rick team up to sing Until Then. The full group sing both Shelter Me and The Lord Bless You and Keep You, a great favorite of mine. Rick also sings He's Been Faithful. Joy comes in the morning indeed. And we would like to put a copy of this brand new 13-song CD into your hands as quickly as possible. Ask for your copy when you write this week to Faith to Live By, Box 426, Winnipeg, Manitoba, R3C2H6, or call us toll-free 1-833-367-3852. Also, our website, faithtoliveby.ca, has a means of you requesting a CD to be sent to you by Canada Post, or you can there download immediately and at no charge the audio files of this CD as well as many previous CDs. And let me underscore that the CD as well as the audio files from the website are all completely at no charge to you whatsoever.

We continue to examine the portions of God's Word in the New Testament, particularly, where we find the word gospel, that is, good news. We go today to Romans chapter 10 and verse 9. If you confess with your mouth Jesus as Lord and believe in your heart that God raised him from the dead, you will be saved. It is a promise of God's Word. You specifically will assuredly be saved. What a wonderful verse this is. And also verse 13. Whoever will call on the name of the Lord will be saved. Once again, a promise, a confident assurance to our hearts that if we call upon the name of the Lord, if we look to him, we will be saved. But the Apostle Paul then goes on, and here is what I wish to particularly emphasize. How then will they call on him in whom they have not believed? How will they believe in him whom they have not heard? And how will they hear without a preacher? Paul asks. How will they preach unless they are sent? Just as it is written, how beautiful are the feet of those who bring good news, that is, the gospel of good things. However, they did not all heed the good news, for Isaiah says, Lord, who has believed our report? So faith comes from hearing, and hearing by the Word of God. The Word of God, which God ordains to be sent through the mouth of a preacher to strike the heart, though perhaps very hard, stony, cold, dead in trespasses and sins, yet this is the ordained method, this is the ordained plan of God. And Paul works backwards through these various questions. How will they call on him in whom they have not believed? Well, and how will they believe in whom they have not heard? And how will they hear unless there is a preacher? And how will they preach unless they are sent? And so God sends the preacher. The preacher declares the word that the people might hear. The word sinks into the heart and belief. Confident belief arises in the heart, and Paul concludes, so faith comes from hearing. Well, what do you hear? Do you hear the daily news, which changes from day to day? No, nothing so trivial, so trite, nothing so fading and passing and changeable. It is something which is timeless and something which is bedrock sure upon which to build our lives upon. It is the gospel of the Lord Jesus Christ, that a right standing before God does not come by our efforts, by our connections of this world. It does not come by our efforts, but it comes trusting in Christ and in what he has done for us. You see, in the first century into which Jesus was incarnate, in which the Son of God descended into this world, the world of the Jews had become utterly confused, as well as all of the pagan nations round about. They thought that it was by efforts, that it was by sacrifices, that it was by payment of various kinds that they would have a right standing before the Lord. But Jesus, he comes and he says, no. No Pharisees, no Sadducees, no scribes, no lawyers. You are all mistaken. The standing which Christ can bring to the heart when we are clothed with Christ, when we are clothed not with our righteousness, but with his righteousness, we are acceptable before the Lord. And that is what brings joy unspeakable to the heart. Do you know this joy? It's not your righteousness, it's the righteousness of Christ in you. Rejoice in that and seek that to

Thank you for joining Pastor Barber today. Please watch for Faith to Live By again next Sunday at this same time on this same station. Until then, Faith to Live By prays that the peace of God will fill your heart and that the joy of the Lord will be your strength. Pastor Barber would love to hear from you. 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
3: 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It's bringing in some rainy conditions to Louisiana and Mississippi.
4: In New England, an Atlantic nor'easter is blowing.
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0: I will give thanks to you, O Lord, among the peoples. 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

0: I will give thanks to you, O Lord, among the peoples. 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
3: God provided for me to go to Guatemala. 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Brian is blind. They thought he would never be able to walk. 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And all of a sudden, he starts to move. And Zach says, "Brian, you're dancing." It was amazing.
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5: Consider it all joy, my brethren, when you encounter various trials. Troubles are inevitable. Now don't miss this one, or you won't have a basis for building on all of the rest we have to say. Troubles are inevitable. Isn't it interesting that James does not say, count it all joy if you fall into various trials, does he? That would be like saying, be prepared if you have to pay taxes. No, you can't say that. It would be like saying, don't be afraid if you will someday die. No, that's when you pay, when you die. And just as real and inevitable as taxes and death, there are trials coming in your life. Trials are inevitable. It's interesting to me that the word various comes from the word originally in the Greek, which means spread out, all different shapes, colors, varieties, and sizes, but all of life is dotted with trials. And the most familiar response that God hears from His child is, why? And it really should never come from our lips. I'm reminded, as I say that, of a story I read this past week about a fellow who was on his way home in a subway. He was prone to motion sickness to begin with. He had had a big lunch, and he had worked that afternoon already with a little bit of an upset stomach. He was jammed into the subway as the last person able to get on, and the door automatically, by the motion of those driving this subway, opened it and closed it. And so it was that he was there in the doorway facing out as things were flashing by 90 miles an hour. And the longer he stood, the sicker he got, until it came up to the stop and it wasn't his place to get off, but a fellow was waiting on the platform to get on. The door opened and out came his lunch all over the guy waiting on the platform. The door shut and the thing went right on. The fellow standing on the platform was suddenly covered with another man's lunch all over his body. And he turned and said to the guy behind him, why me? Which is a perfect illustration of what James is saying here. Don't respond when trials come saying, why me? Or why this? Or why now? James says trials are inevitable. If the door doesn't open on you this time, it will the next time, so be ready. I would love to have had an interview with the fellow on the platform in a few moments after that happened, but wasn't there. Trials are inevitable. Trials have a purpose. And if you get this one down, you will be way ahead of the average Christian. Trials have a purpose. And James doesn't leave us questioning what the purpose is. He gives us an immediate or initial result, and then he gives us the ultimate result. And the pathway of tests will lead us to that immediate and then the ultimate results.
4: Trials are often met with resistance and resentment. But trials have a purpose. They stretch you. It's through trials that you learn to endure. When you patiently endure through the tough times, you put grace on display. And that brings glory to God. Listen to more of Chuck Swindoll's LifeTrack messages at lifetrack.ca. That's LIFETRAC. LifeTrack, where life and truth meet.
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2: Do animals have a soul, a principle of life? Well, you know, my dog loves me. Really? I don't know if it hurts you or not, but your dog is reacting to the stimulus of his immediate environment, which is all he can do. In other words, whether you know it or not, you're training him to love you. How would you like it if you came home one day, your dog came to the door, and you always have him jump up in your arms and, you know, slobber all over you, make you think you're wonderful. And suppose the dog comes in and just stops and says, "Let's get one thing straight. I've had it with this routine. It's about time you jump on me and lick my face for a while." You know, aren't you glad your dog didn't talk back like that?

0: This is Hope for Today. We live in a world where people will spend a fortune on pet food, pet clothes, pet therapy, pet daycare, and pet psychology, if you will, and then turn around and say, man is nothing more than a higher animal. Well, Genesis will have none of it. In his series, In the Beginning, David Hawking takes us back to the first chapters of the Bible, where God draws a line that modern man keeps trying to erase. Animals are part of God's creation, but man was made in the image of God. Today, David brings us some humor, but also he brings the hammer. Because when you get creation wrong, you get man wrong. And when you get man wrong, well, you get everything else wrong. Open your Bible to Genesis chapter 3, verses 3 through 31, as we continue in David's series, In the Beginning. And we'll begin in just a moment. Stay tuned. First, Matt, it's time for the weekly blessing. It's a blessing to me, a blessing to you, where we highlight some listener contact to Hope for Today. And folks, if you have not contacted us recently, get in touch with us, share a prayer request or a comment. We love hearing from listeners. And this note you have there, Matt, this comes from Lori. And she's in Modesto, I believe.
1: Yes, I love this letter. It says, just wanted to keep in touch and say thank you and God bless you and your outreach ministry. Israel is in much need of our prayers, now especially.
0: Yeah.
1: Then at the bottom it says, thanks for all you do and have done to further the gospel of Christ.
0: Amen. To God be the glory.
1: First
0: to God be the glory.
1: Amen.
0: Thank you so much for getting in touch with us. And if you have a note for us, if you want to get in touch with us, we'll tell you later in the program how to do that. Now turn to Genesis chapter 1, verses 3 through 31, and here's David.
2: In the beginning, God created the heaven and the earth, and the earth was without form and void, and darkness was upon the face of the deep, and the Spirit of God moved upon the face of the waters, and God said, let there be light, and there was light. And God saw the light, that it was good. And God divided the light from the darkness, and God called the light day, and the darkness he called night, and the evening and the morning were the first day. And God said, let there be a firmament in the midst of the waters, and let it divide the waters from the waters. And God made the firmament, and divided the waters which were under the firmament from the waters which were above the firmament, and it was so. And God called the firmament heaven, and the evening and the morning were the second day. And God said, let the waters under the heaven be gathered together unto one place, and let the dry land appear. And it was so. And God called the dry land earth, and the gathering together of the waters called he seas. And God saw that it was good. And God said, let the earth bring forth grass, the herb yielding seed, and the fruit tree yielding fruit after its kind, whose seed is in itself, upon the earth. And it was so. And the earth brought forth grass, an herb yielding seed after its kind, and the tree yielding fruit, whose seed was in itself, after its kind. And God saw that it was good, and the evening and the morning were the third day. And God said, let there be lights in the firmament of the heaven to divide the day from the night, and let them be for signs, and for seasons, and for days, and years. And let them be for lights in the firmament of the heaven to give light upon the earth, and it was so. And God made two great lights, the greater light to rule the day, and the lesser light to rule the night. He made the stars also. And God set them in the firmament of the heaven to give light upon the earth, and to rule over the day and over the night, and to divide the light from the darkness. And God saw that it was good. And the evening and the morning were the fourth day. And God said, let the waters bring forth abundantly the moving creature that hath life, and fowl that may fly above the earth in the open firmament of heaven. And God created great whales, and every living creature that moveth, which the waters brought forth abundantly after their kind, and every winged fowl after its kind. And God saw that it was good. God blessed them, saying, be fruitful and multiply and fill the waters and the seas, and let fowl multiply in the earth. And the evening and the morning were the fifth day. The days of creation, number six, our sixth major point, is that they demonstrate the marvelous wisdom of God. Now, haven't you asked, why did God make dinosaurs, or did he? Do you know that Christians were so panicked by evolution, they denied that dinosaurs ever existed? Well, they existed all right. There's some huge creatures. Their skeletons are in museums. They existed all right. The question is when? Are the textbooks right that an astral object hit the planet and that caused the extinction of the dinosaurs 63 million years ago? Well, that's kind of hard to believe since they don't have man around at that time, and we do have dinosaurs and human footprints in the same strata. We do have a problem. Well, why did God make them? To demonstrate his marvelous wisdom. Well, why did God make bugs? I mean, is anybody here real thrilled about bugs? If you are, you need help. Insects, bugs, ants, why? And again, to demonstrate the marvelous wisdom of God. All of animal life has been designed by God with all of its unique features to show us the wisdom of God. Isn't that great? And I want to just break that down for you a little bit, but let's go to Psalm 104 first. Psalm 104. This is one of my favorite sections of teaching on creation. I just love to talk about animals, and kids seem to enjoy it a lot too, to show how God designed all the animals, all animal life, to show his wonderful wisdom, that we would praise him and honor him all of his days. In Psalm 104, it's quite a discussion about praising the Lord, how great he is. Notice verse 1 and what he does. Verse 11, he gives drink to every beast of the field. The wild asses quench their thirst. By them shall the fowls of the heavens have their habitation that sing among the branches. Verse 14, he causes the grass to grow for the cattle, herb for the service of man, that he may bring forth food out of the earth. There's just lots of stuff here. Verse 17, where the birds make their nest, talking about the trees like cedars of Lebanon. And as for the stork, the fir trees are her house. Interesting, there is a difference. And our study of biology proves that point. The high hills are a refuge for wild goats, the rocks for the badgers. We read in verse 20, thou makest darkness and it's night, wherein all the beasts of the forest do creep. The young lions roar after their prey and seek their meat from God. The sun riseth, they gather themselves together and lay them down in their dens. You realize when the Psalms were written? 1,000 years before Christ, 3,000 years ago. We haven't learned anything more. We know exactly how they operate. God said so, they're still doing it. Now look at verse 24. After describing all this, O Lord, how manifold are thy works. In wisdom hast thou made them all. The earth is full of thy riches. Just read the next couple of verses. So is this great and wide sea. Hey, you go down to the ocean, been some nice warm days, you go down to the ocean, you look at that great ocean, the surf coming in, the waves. Just understand that in wisdom, God made everything. The earth's full of it, and so is the great and wide sea. Listen to this. Wherein are things creeping innumerable. Watch your step. Both small and great beasts. There go the ships, but there is that Leviathan. Whoa. There go the ships. Man says, look what I made. I can conquer the sea. Out we go. God says, I got something out there you can't handle. It's called Leviathan. It says, wherein thou hast made to play therein. I gave him the great wide sea to play around in. Just a wading pool for him to splash around in. But look at 27. These all wait upon thee, that thou mightst give them their meat in due season. That which thou givest them, they gather. Thou openest thy hand, they are filled with good. Thou hidest thy face, they are troubled. Thou takest away their breath, they die and return to the dust. Thou sendest forth thy spirit, and they are created. Where did animal life come from? Evolutionary thinking? No, from the creative hand of God. Thou renewest the face of the earth. The glory of the Lord shall endure forever. The Lord shall rejoice in his works. I love this passage. Man, is this great or what? Isn't it wonderful? Now let's come back to Genesis 1, and we got to break this down. How do they demonstrate the marvelous wisdom of God? And I'm going to get started only. But we're going to give you about seven things concerning animal life. Number one, all animal life was created by God. Right away, we are in direct conflict in every science. All animal life, I repeat again, no matter what it is, was created by God. All animal life. Now look at verse 21. And God created. Many people trying to reconcile evolution and creation try to argue that animal life is not created out of nothing. They know that bara is used in verse 1, the Hebrew word meaning to create out of nothing. God created the heaven and the earth. They don't want to believe that about animal life. But bara, my friends, is in verse 21. God put it there to mess us all up. God created great whales. I'll have to tell you next time about them. And every living creature that moveth, every living creature that moveth, God created, which the waters brought forth after their kind. Every winged fowl, God wants to make sure you understand all that he has done. Every living creature that moveth. Look at chapter 2, verse 19, to show you that God never lets you forget this. All animal life was created by God. Every living creature that moveth. Now, this is going to kind of blow you away, but the words living creature in Hebrew is the word nephesh, which is the same word for you and me. When it says that the Lord God formed man out of the dust of the ground, he breathed into his nostrils the breath of life, and man became a what? Living soul. The word is nephesh. And the evolutionists among Christians, who are commonly known as theistic evolutionists, they love to speak of this. What about this? Look at Genesis 2, 19 and 20. Are we the same as animals? They have souls. Now, some of you with loving dogs and cats, please give me another week before you write those letters. Some of you are going to immediately say, I knew my cat was a real person. I knew it. I knew my dog is real. My dog acts better than some people I know. Genesis 2, 19 and 20. Watch this. Out of the ground, the Lord God formed every beast of the field and every fowl of the air, brought them unto Adam to see what he would call them, whatsoever Adam called every what? Living creature. That was the name thereof. Adam gave names to all cattle, to fowl of the air, to every beast of the field, but for Adam, there was not found a help. One guy in talking to me said, oh, I suppose he swam around and found all the fish and named them. Actually, no. The Bible does not say Adam named the fish. It says he named all cattle, fowl of the air, and every beast of the field. 80% of all of it is insects. Doesn't say he named the creeping things, does it? You got to think, don't you? All the time. Got to be careful with what the Bible actually says. The Bible doesn't make any mistakes. Look at chapter 9, please, right after the flood. Look at verse 10. God's going to establish his covenant with Noah and his descendants, and says, with every living creature that is with you, of the fowl, of the cattle, of every beast of the earth with you, from all that go out of the ark to every beast of the earth. You say, well, where are the fish? In the water. We didn't have giant aquarium tanks in the ark, okay? You know, it's amazing what some people think. It astounds me. Verse 12. This is the token of the covenant which I make between me and you and every living creature. There it is again. Verse 15, I'll remember my covenant which is between me and you and every living creature of all flesh. And the water shall no more become a flood to destroy all flesh. Turn to Leviticus chapter 11 and look at verse 46. This is the law of the beasts and of the fowl and of every living creature that moveth in the waters and of every creature that creepeth upon the earth. Here's that word again, living creature. Turn to Job chapter 12. All animal life was created by God. He says, every living creature that moveth, he created. Job chapter 12, verses 7 to 10. It says, but ask now the beasts, and they shall teach thee, and the fowls of the air, and they shall tell thee. Or speak to the earth, and it shall teach thee, and the fishes of the sea shall declare unto thee. Who knoweth not in all these that the hand of the Lord hath wrought this? I'll tell you who doesn't know it. Everybody who believes the theory of evolution. In whose hand, watch this, is the soul of every living thing and the breath of all what? The breath of all mankind. A distinction is made between the soul of every living thing and the breath of all mankind. Genesis 2:7 says, the Lord God formed man out of the dust of the ground and breathed into his nostrils the breath of life. It's a plural word in Hebrew, lives. We'll explain it later. And man became a living soul. Now, the word soul is used 744 times in the Bible. It's not a simple subject, and it refers to both animals and humans. You say, well, does that mean that animal life and human life are basically the same? We're just a higher advanced animal, which is the argument of evolution. The answer to that is no. Because God directly brought his creative breath of life into the human being that he formed out of the dust of the ground, and made a distinction between us and the animal world in several categories, including diet, what we eat, and including our ability to think and to feel and to rationally project into the future. We, as humans, were made in the image of God and after his likeness. And don't you ever forget it. We are not animals. But do animals have a soul, a principle of life? Of course. Is there biological life there? Yes. Do they have the ability to project in the future? No. Well, you know, my dog loves me. Really? I don't know if it hurts you or not, but your dog is reacting to the stimulus of his immediate environment, which is all he can do. In other words, whether you know it or not, you're training him to love you. How would you like it if you came home one day, your dog came to the door, and you always have him jump up in your arms and, you know, slobber all over you, make you think you're wonderful. And suppose the dog comes in and just stops and says, "Let's get one thing straight. I've had it with this routine. It's about time you jump on me and lick my face for a while." You know. Aren't you glad your dog didn't talk back like that? Let me come back to one thing. Our major point here is that these days of creation demonstrate the marvelous wisdom of God. Who do they demonstrate it to? You see, the real object of all of God's creative program, whether you know it or not, is you and me. God designed this for you and me, to teach us about him. That's why none of us will ever be happy until we find our rest in him. The one who created us, he designed the entire earth, all plant life, all animal life, the heavenly bodies, planets, stars, everything. He designed it all for one purpose, that we would know him. And you know what we do? We exchange the glory of that into something we make. We idolize man's creations and inventions, and even man himself. My friends, all of creation, especially animal life, demonstrates the wisdom of God. And he's writing a love message to you. I don't want to make it silly, because it's more beautiful than we can even imagine. Every bug, every insect, every wild creature of the forest, every domesticated animal, every bird, every fish, they all speak of God's wonderful wisdom. Today I thought about it as there was an ant on my desk. That's disturbing, because you wonder, where did it come from? But anyway, there was an ant crawling across my notes. It's almost like God wants to be sure that I'm practicing what I preach. You know, almost like, "Hi, Dave. Yeah. How you doing?" You know, just crawling across there. And I'm thinking to myself, I don't even want to be reminded of the marvelous wisdom of God in this point. You know why? Because Proverbs says, "Go to the ant, thou sluggard." Those ants carry like 10 and 20 times the size of them. They carry them. They just keep going all the time. And the Bible says the ants prepare all the time for what's coming. How little we do. The Bible tells us, "Prepare to meet thy God." Go to the ant, thou sluggard, and learn from her. The marvelous wisdom of God is in all of his creatures. I hope that you hunger and thirst for him. He's done it all for you to say, "I love you and I want you in my family." He's not going to drag you, and he's not going to force his way into your life. But he's going to keep drawing you by his wonderful love and by what he's done through his creative hand.
0: That's Bible teacher and author David Hawking. And this is Hope for Today. David will be back in a moment or two to bring our study to a close, so do stay with us for that. First, though, Matt's here. And Matt, we have a way that will help folks preserve and keep these wonderful messages in our current In the Beginning series for years to come. Let's talk about it.
1: You ever wonder just how our world got into the mess it's in?
0: I wonder that at times.
1: And right.
0: With all the pressures on believers today, I'm also asking, what can we do? What can we do to encourage our listening family in today's world?
1: Well, you'll find the answers and encouragement in our current radio series covering the beginning of Scripture, creation, and God's history with mankind, Genesis chapter 1 through 9.
0: And we're offering you a personal copy of each message in the series, all 24 messages together, for the special price, Matt, of just
1: $25.
0: Yeah, right now.
1: Jim, folks are telling us that they are learning so much here and finding insight and understanding.
0: Yeah, thank you for your letters and your comments. We appreciate that.
1: In the series, my dad leads us through the days of creation.
0: I love this faith-fortifying section, and your dad exposes the lies and the illogic of evolution.
1: Right. It's an excellent foundation for studying creationism. The evidence we see today supports creationism and not evolutionary theory.
0: Yes. Then we also study the temptation, the fall of mankind in the Garden of Eden. And there's powerful insight here, Matt, as you know, into the strategies of the devil and God's righteous judgment, his love, his redemption, and the hope for our lives today.
1: And then the first civilization. I mean, wow, a culture that looked much like ours today.
0: Oh,
1: right?
0: Yeah,
1: the global deluge, the flood, and God's covenant with Noah.
0: So much here for you. So stay tuned as the series continues and get your own copy of the messages to hear again and to share.
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0: 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Well, right now, here's David, and he's going to share his heart on a very, very important subject. David?
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0: 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You can also write to us, send a gift that way if you like, and when you write a note, you can share a prayer request or maybe tell us how you're growing in faith as you listen to the program. That's very encouraging. Write to Hope for Today, Box 3927, Tustin is T-U-S-T-I-N, California, 92781. That's in the U.S. In Canada, write to Hope for Today, Box 15011, RPO, Seven Oaks, Abbotsford. Abbotsford is A-B-B-O-T-S-F-O-R-D, B-C, V-2-S, 8-P-1. Again, summer is upon us, so please pray, and then give if the Lord enables and directs you to do so. Well, next time, David Hawking continues in his series, In the Beginning. You know, today's world says loving the earth and loving yourself are basically the same thing. Genesis, however, says otherwise. The earth is God's creation. Man is God's creation, but man alone was made in the image of God. Well, we'll explore these points tomorrow, right here, on Hope for Today.
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1: Good morning. Here's what's making our news today. This Monday, the 15th of June, I'm Les Moore, U.S. President Donald Trump says a deal has been reached to end the conflict between the United States and Iran, with both sides agreeing to an immediate and permanent halt to military operations and the lifting of the U.S. naval blockade. A signing ceremony is planned for June 19th in Switzerland, while negotiations on Iran's nuclear program are expected to continue. The agreement would reopen the vital Strait of Hormuz shipping route, a move that could help ease pressure on global oil markets after months of disruption. Prime Minister Mark Carney wrapped up a visit to Ireland by traveling to County Mayo, where his grandparents lived before immigrating to Canada more than a century ago. Carney met with Irish leaders, visited ancestral sites, and highlighted the deep ties between Canada and Ireland. The trip also included talks on expanding cooperation in areas such as artificial intelligence, food security, healthcare, trade, and defense. Carney's visit to Ireland came ahead of Ireland's assuming the six-month rotating presidency of the European Union. The Ontario Superior Court of Justice has ruled that parliamentary security violated an organization's charter rights by prohibiting it from displaying anti-abortion signs depicting aborted fetuses at a 2023 event on Parliament Hill. The court found that the security's decision infringed on Campaign Life Coalition members' freedom of expression under Section 2B of the Canadian Charter of Rights and Freedoms and was not justified under Section 1 of the Charter. And over 7,000 people crowded into GMC Stadium at the Stampede Grounds in Calgary Saturday night for the first ever Calgary Stampede First Nations Rodeo and Relay. The event brought together North America's top Indigenous rodeo athletes and relay racing teams for a night of competition. The event featured disciplines a visitor might normally see at the Calgary Stampede, such as saddle bronc riding and steer wrestling, as well as one that's not. The relay race. The evening also celebrated Indigenous culture with a marketplace plus drumming and dancer performances. And that's our news in sports. The Stanley Cup is heading to Carolina. The Hurricanes shut out the Vegas Golden Knights yesterday 3-0 in Game 6 to capture their first Stanley Cup championship in 20 years. Goaltender Brandon Bussey turned aside 22 shots for the title-clinching shutout. At the FIFA World Cup, Germany made a huge statement with a 7-1 rout of the smallest country in the tournament, Curaçao, while Sweden hammered Tunisia 5-1. Elsewhere, the Netherlands and Japan played to an entertaining 2-2 draw, and Ivory Coast squeaked past Ecuador 1-0. Four matches on the docket today, with Spain taking on Cape Verde. Belgium facing

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0: start things off once again this morning with a little devotional, shall we? Our Devo to Go, I like to call it. Philippians chapter 4, verses 6 and 7 tell us to be anxious for nothing, but in everything, by prayer and supplication, with thanksgiving, let your requests be made known to God, and the peace of God, which surpasses all understanding, will guard your hearts and your minds through Christ Jesus. You know, almost always the ways of the world are going to violate God's ways. So, for example, if you lack peace and serenity right now, the world's going to tell you that you need a glass of Chardonnay and an evening of Netflix to take the edge off. But God, however, would say that, you know, peace and tranquility would come a different way as we actually spend time with Him in prayer, placing all of our burdens on Him as we fellowship with Him in sweet, unhurried times of prayer, you know, prayer that includes speaking to and listening to God as well. So I want to encourage you, don't fret. Let's remember in everything by prayer and supplication with thanksgiving, let a request be made known to God, and the peace of God, which surpasses all understanding, will guard our hearts and our minds through Christ Jesus. 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
1: Everybody's trying to be a somebody. A guy received a promotion to vice president of a company and bragged about it for weeks. Finally, his wife said, "Listen, Bob, it's not a big deal. Everyone's a vice president these days. They even have a vice president of peas at the supermarket." "Impossible," said Bob, and called the supermarket. "May I speak to the vice president of peas?" he asked. "Yes," came the reply. "Would that be for fresh or frozen?" We need more humble people. There are so few of us out there. Jesus says in Matthew 23:12, "Whoever exalts himself will be humbled, and whoever humbles himself will be exalted." Someone said, "I'm just a nobody telling everybody about somebody who can change everybody." Isn't that great? Go make someone's day.
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0: AM 930, The Light, I'm Les Moore. Time for our Monday morning memo. And before I start, I want to preface and say that I am not offering financial advice. I am not telling you what to do. And I'm only trying to share a couple of scriptures about what God has to say about money and our investments and things like that. Big furor on Friday, and of course, a lot of hubbub going on and investment opportunities. SpaceX is what I'm referring to. So I am not telling you what to do or what not to do, but just something to remember when it comes to investment. Because, you know, the Bible does talk about investments and planning wisely. All of that's really good. But remember, Proverbs 13:11, that wealth gained hastily will dwindle, but whoever gathers little by little will increase it. Proverbs 28:19 and 20 says that whoever works his land will have plenty of bread, but he who follows worthless pursuits will have plenty of poverty. A faithful man will abound with blessing, but whoever hastens to be rich will not go unpunished. Just a couple things to keep in mind. I think it's so important to bring everything that we plan on doing before the Lord, that he could say no or yes, you know, to give us peace or to remove that peace. So just want to encourage you to be wise in all of your doings, including your investing. And those are my thoughts on the world and things around us in society. Our Monday morning memo for June 15th.
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1: Good morning. Here's what's making our news today. This Monday, the 15th of June, I'm Les Moore. U.S. President Donald Trump says a deal has been reached to end the conflict between the United States and Iran, with both sides agreeing to an immediate and permanent halt to military operations and the lifting of the U.S. naval blockade. A signing ceremony is planned for June 19th in Switzerland, while negotiations on Iran's nuclear program are expected to continue. The agreement would reopen the vital Strait of Hormuz shipping route, a move that could help ease pressure on global oil markets after months of disruption. Prime Minister Mark Carney wrapped up a visit to Ireland by traveling to County Mayo, where his grandparents lived before immigrating to Canada more than a century ago. Carney met with Irish leaders, visited ancestral sites, and highlighted the deep ties between Canada and Ireland. The trip also included talks on expanding cooperation in areas such as artificial intelligence, food security, healthcare, trade, and defense. Carney's visit to Ireland came ahead of Ireland's assuming the six-month rotating presidency of the European Union. The Ontario Superior Court of Justice has ruled that parliamentary security violated an organization's charter rights by prohibiting it from displaying anti-abortion signs depicting aborted fetuses at a 2023 event on Parliament Hill. The court found that the security's decision infringed on Campaign Life Coalition members' freedom of expression under Section 2B of the Canadian Charter of Rights and Freedoms and was not justified under Section 1 of the Charter. And over 7,000 people crowded into GMC Stadium at the Stampede Grounds in Calgary Saturday night for the first ever Calgary Stampede First Nations Rodeo and Relay. The event brought together North America's top Indigenous rodeo athletes and relay racing teams for a night of competition. The event featured disciplines a visitor might normally see at the Calgary Stampede, such as saddle bronc riding and steer wrestling, as well as one that's not. The relay race. The evening also celebrated Indigenous culture with a marketplace, plus drumming and dancer performances. And that's our news in sports. The Stanley Cup is heading to Carolina. The Hurricanes shut out the Vegas Golden Knights yesterday 3-0 in Game 6 to capture their first Stanley Cup championship in 20 years. Goaltender Brandon Bussey turned aside 22 shots for the title-clinching shutout. At the FIFA World Cup, Germany made a huge statement with a 7-1 rout of the smallest country in the tournament, Curaçao, while Sweden hammered Tunisia 5-1. Elsewhere, the Netherlands and Japan played to an entertaining 2-2 draw, and Ivory Coast squeaked past Ecuador 1-0. Four matches on the docket today, with Spain taking on Cape Verde, Belgium facing Egypt, Saudi Arabia meeting Uruguay, and Iran squaring off against New Zealand as group stage play continues. And at the RBC Canadian Open, Bud Cowley finally broke through for his first PGA Tour victory. After 239 starts, Cowley finished at 17 under par, two shots clear of Matt Fitzpatrick, to take home a whopping $1.76 million. And that's our sports news. Weather-wise, looking at a warm day, but it could be humid and muggy as well, with some rain showers and a high today of 26.
2: I will sing to the Lord because he has dealt bountifully with me. Music to live by. 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

0: Hey, tonight, 8:30, be listening for Through the Bible. I would say it's appointment listening. When was the last time you said, you know what, I'm going to block TV, I'm going to sit down at the radio, I'm going to listen to a Bible teacher and grow in my understanding of the Scriptures? Because if you do that tonight, 8:30, Through the Bible, you're going to really grow and learn a lot of really important things about the Lord. So let me explain. So let's think about things like this: favoritism, envy, betrayal. Sounds like a novel, right? This is a true story. It's about the life of Joseph, as Dr. J. Vernon McGee continues his teaching through the book of Genesis. And Joseph's story begins with a beautiful coat. And then it has a murderous plot involved. Genesis chapter 37. And so Dr. McGee introduced last time this man whose life foreshadows the Lord Jesus, because Joseph is a type of Christ. It's a foreshadowing. And so today we'll learn more about Joseph and how he walked into a trap. He was, you know, betrayed by his brothers. He was stripped of his coat and he was thrown into a pit and then sold into slavery. Sounds like a lovely experience, right? Well, what happens next? Well, how do the brothers deceive Jacob into believing that Joseph is dead? That'll be addressed today. Travel through the Bible on Through the Bible with Dr. J. Vernon McGee this evening, 8:30, right here on AM 930 The Light. You won't regret it.
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0: 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I'm Les Moore. I read a quote that really got me thinking, because I know a story. It's an actual story. A friend of mine from a different part of the planet whose child has gone wayward. Let's just say the child is prodigal. And so my friend and his wife want nothing to do with the child right now. Absolutely nothing. They've been cut off. And I know this because the child wrote to me and kind of shared what was going on, and just the complete cutoff. Until there's repentance, this child feels like, with this child also in their 30s, by the way, an adult feels like, mom and dad just don't want anything to do with me unless I, you know, come back and et cetera, et cetera. And they're going through their own journey, prodigal, let's just say that. Now, it gets me thinking, because I feel like it's so unfortunate that there's been this breach, that there's been this cutoff of relationship between my friend and they're my friends and their child. Fyodor Dostoevsky said that love a man even in his sin, for that love is a likeness of the divine love and is the summit of love on earth. And I agree with that. Oh, heavens, we don't think that there's nothing wrong with being prodigal. Of course, we want the prodigal to come home and to repent. We, of course, that's the desire. But in the meantime, does God cut off people because they've gone wayward? When somebody stumbles and falls, does God say, I want nothing to do with you? Of course not. I mean, the Bible is replete with the fact that God's ways are not like our ways. God does not reject us. That rejection only comes at the very, very end when we blaspheme the Holy Spirit and say no to God to the very end. And then he'll reject those who have rejected him. But in the meantime, he's wooing all of us, working with every single one of us in different ways. Those of us who are endeavoring to walk with him, he's, through his grace, helping us. And those that have gone wayward, those prodigals, he's still wooing them. He's still loving them. He's still got his eye on them. He is not rejecting them. So why does man do that? Why do we do that? Remember, love a man, even in his sin, for that love is a likeness of the divine love and is the summit of love on this earth.
1: 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Come with a spirit that says, Lord, show me what you want me to do and I will do it. And that kind of heart is the heart that God always guides.
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0: 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The Light.
1: Good morning. Here's what's making our news today. This Monday, the 15th of June, I'm Les Moore. U.S. President Donald Trump says a deal has been reached to end the conflict between the United States and Iran, with both sides agreeing to an immediate and permanent halt to military operations and the lifting of the U.S. naval blockade. A signing ceremony is planned for June 19th in Switzerland, while negotiations on Iran's nuclear program are expected to continue. The agreement would reopen the vital Strait of Hormuz shipping route, a move that could help ease pressure on global oil markets after months of disruption. Prime Minister Mark Carney wrapped up a visit to Ireland by traveling to County Mayo, where his grandparents lived before immigrating to Canada more than a century ago. Carney met with Irish leaders, visited ancestral sites, and highlighted the deep ties between Canada and Ireland. The trip also included talks on expanding cooperation in areas such as artificial intelligence, food security, healthcare, trade, and defense. Carney's visit to Ireland came ahead of Ireland's assuming the six-month rotating presidency of the European Union. The Ontario Superior Court of Justice has ruled that parliamentary security violated an organization's charter rights by prohibiting it from displaying anti-abortion signs depicting aborted fetuses at a 2023 event on Parliament Hill. The court found that the security's decision infringed on Campaign Life Coalition members' freedom of expression under Section 2B of the Canadian Charter of Rights and Freedoms and was not justified under Section 1 of the Charter. And over 7,000 people crowded into GMC Stadium at the Stampede Grounds in Calgary Saturday night for the first ever Calgary Stampede First Nations Rodeo and Relay. The event brought together North America's top Indigenous rodeo athletes and relay racing teams for a night of competition. The event featured disciplines a visitor might normally see at the Calgary Stampede, such as saddle bronc riding and steer wrestling, as well as one that's not. The relay race. The evening also celebrated Indigenous culture with a marketplace plus drumming and dancer performances. And that's our news in sports. The Stanley Cup is heading to Carolina. The Hurricanes shut out the Vegas Golden Knights yesterday 3-0 in Game 6 to capture their first Stanley Cup championship in 20 years. Goaltender Brandon Bussey turned aside 22 shots for the title-clinching shutout. At the FIFA World Cup, Germany made a huge statement with a 7-1 rout of the smallest country in the tournament, Curaçao, while Sweden hammered Tunisia 5-1. Elsewhere, the Netherlands and Japan played to an entertaining 2-2 draw, and Ivory Coast squeaked past Ecuador 1-0. Four matches on the docket today, with Spain taking on Cape Verde, Belgium facing Egypt, Saudi Arabia meeting Uruguay, and Iran squaring off against New Zealand as group stage play continues. And at the RBC Canadian Open, Bud Cowley finally broke through for his first PGA Tour victory. After 239 starts, Cauley finished at 17 under par, two shots clear of Matt Fitzpatrick to take home a whopping $1.76 million. And that's our sports news. Weather-wise, looking at a warm day, but it could be humid and muggy as well, with some rain showers and a high today of 26.
0: Sing to God. Lift up a song to Him. This is AM 930, The Light.

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Hour number two, let's get to our 60-second Devo to go for today, Philippians chapter 4, verses 6 and 7, where it says, "Be anxious for nothing, but in everything by prayer and supplication, with thanksgiving, let your requests be made known to God, and the peace of God, which surpasses all understanding, will guard your hearts and your minds through Christ Jesus." So, you know, almost always the ways of the world are going to violate God's ways. So, for example, if you lack peace and serenity in the world right now and you're full of some stress, the world's going to say, you know what you need at the end of the day? A glass of wine and an evening of Netflix and your edge will come off, you'll be fine. Well, God, however, would say that peace and tranquility comes a different way. It comes as we spend time with Him in prayer and placing all of our burdens on Him as we fellowship with Him in sweet, unhurried times of prayer, and prayer that includes speaking to the Lord, of course, but also listening to Him and spending time listening to Him through His Word. I want to encourage you, don't fret. Let's remember, in everything, by prayer and supplication, with thanksgiving, let a request be made known to God, and the peace of God, which surpasses all understanding, will guard our hearts and guard our minds through Christ Jesus. You can read Philippians chapter 4, verses 6 and 7 for yourself. Meditate upon them, and I pray you find the peace and serenity of the Lord yourself.

0: Hello, this is John MacArthur with Grace to You, where every day we are unleashing God's truth, one verse at a time. 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

0: Sure. Hope you had a wonderful weekend. I did. You know, it's incredible how life changes so much when your kids are no longer in sports. This is the first year that my two daughters got out of tennis. And one was doing some HP, higher level tournaments and things like that. And boy, did that ever eat up a lot of our weekends. My other daughter was just playing recreationally, part of a program, but not tournaments, just classes and lessons and things like that. And they both decided that 2025, 2026, you know, they were done. So they didn't start in September like they normally would. And, you know, with school ending and things, it's just our whole lives have changed just because of the sport not being there. And so what would have been a weekend of tournaments, I was able to do things around the house. I was able to, you know, help my wife with more things. My daughter's kind of wrapping up with her school studies and things like that. Now they're making plans for the summer, but way less stress. Now, I'm not advocating for for not playing sports. I really enjoyed it when we were involved with it. And it took a transition time for me to get used to, you know, not being around that a tennis community all the time anymore. But now that we've settled in, it's good. Like, there's life continues. You know, there's other good things. And it's great to see our daughters growing up into young ladies. And one of my daughters is just really fervent for the things of the Lord and church. And that's awesome. And my other daughter, really into her arts and her music and band and things like that with school. And they're going to go on a school trip and things. So lots of good things still going on. It's just not so much revolving around tennis anymore. And that's okay. I hope you had a great weekend too. And if yours included tournaments and things like that, softball, volleyball, soccer, who knows? I'm sure you had a good time. And if your kids are out like mine are now and they're not really participating, well, you're probably able to relate to what I'm talking about. Life goes on. There's other interesting things to be involved with. And I thank God for all of that.
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1: Good morning. Here's what's making our news today. This Monday, the 15th of June, I'm Les Moore, U.S. President Donald Trump says a deal has been reached to end the conflict between the United States and Iran, with both sides agreeing to an immediate and permanent halt to military operations and the lifting of the U.S. naval blockade. A signing ceremony is planned for June 19th in Switzerland, while negotiations on Iran's nuclear program are expected to continue. The agreement would reopen the vital Strait of Hormuz shipping route, a move that could help ease pressure on global oil markets after months of disruption. Prime Minister Mark Carney wrapped up a visit to Ireland by traveling to County Mayo, where his grandparents lived before immigrating to Canada more than a century ago. Carney met with Irish leaders, visited ancestral sites, and highlighted the deep ties between Canada and Ireland. The trip also included talks on expanding cooperation in areas such as artificial intelligence, food security, healthcare, trade, and defense. Carney's visit to Ireland came ahead of Ireland's assuming the six-month rotating presidency of the European Union. The Ontario Superior Court of Justice has ruled that parliamentary security violated an organization's charter rights by prohibiting it from displaying anti-abortion signs depicting aborted fetuses at a 2023 event on Parliament Hill. The court found that the security's decision infringed on Campaign Life Coalition members' freedom of expression under Section 2B of the Canadian Charter of Rights and Freedoms and was not justified under Section 1 of the Charter. And over 7,000 people crowded into GMC Stadium at the Stampede Grounds in Calgary Saturday night for the first ever Calgary Stampede First Nations Rodeo and Relay. The event brought together North America's top Indigenous rodeo athletes and relay racing teams for a night of competition. The event featured disciplines a visitor might normally see at the Calgary Stampede, such as saddle bronc riding and steer wrestling, as well as one that's not. The relay race. The evening also celebrated Indigenous culture with a marketplace, plus drumming and dancer performances. And that's our news and sports. The Stanley Cup is heading to Carolina. The Hurricanes shut out the Vegas Golden Knights yesterday 3-0 in Game 6 to capture their first Stanley Cup championship in 20 years. Goaltender Brandon Bussey turned aside 22 shots for the title-clinching shutout. At the FIFA World Cup, Germany made a huge statement with a 7-1 rout of the smallest country in the tournament, Curaçao, while Sweden hammered Tunisia 5-1. Elsewhere, the Netherlands and Japan played to an entertaining 2-2 draw, and Ivory Coast squeaked past Ecuador 1-0. Four matches on the docket today, with Spain taking on Cape Verde, Belgium facing Egypt, Saudi Arabia meeting Uruguay, and Iran squaring off against New Zealand as group stage play continues. And at the RBC Canadian Open, Bud Cowley finally broke through for his first PGA Tour victory. After 239 starts, Cowley finished at 17 under par, two shots clear of Matt Fitzpatrick to take home a whopping $1.76 million. And that's our sports news. Weather-wise, looking at a warm day, but it could be humid and muggy as well, with some rain showers and a high today of 26.
0: Coming up in 60 minutes, Haven Today. Coming up in 30 minutes, Leading the Way with Dr. Michael Youssef, right here on AM 930, The Light.

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0: AM 930, The Light. I'm Les Moore. Time for our Monday morning memo. And before I start, I want to preface and say that I am not offering financial advice. I am not telling you what to do. And I'm only trying to share a couple of scriptures about what God has to say about money and our investments and things like that. Big furor on Friday, and of course, a lot of hubbub going on and investment opportunities. SpaceX is what I'm referring to. So I am not telling you what to do or what not to do, but just something to remember when it comes to investment. Because, you know, the Bible does talk about investments and planning wisely. All of that's really good. But remember, Proverbs 13:11, that wealth gained hastily will dwindle, but whoever gathers little by little will increase it. Proverbs 28:19-20 says that whoever works his land will have plenty of bread, but he who follows worthless pursuits will have plenty of poverty. A faithful man will abound with blessing, but whoever hastens to be rich will not go unpunished. Just a couple things to keep in mind. I think it's so important to bring everything that we plan on doing before the Lord, that he could say no or yes, you know, to give us peace or to remove that peace. So just want to encourage you to be wise in all of your doings, including your investing. And those are my thoughts on the world and things around us in society. Our Monday morning memo for June 15th.
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5: 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I was 21 then. One of his early visits to China, seeing the multitudes on the streets, he wept and wrote this note. And even today, I pray that prayer, O Lord, let my heart be broken by the things that break the heart of God. Please pray that prayer for you.
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0: Whatever you got going on the rest of the day, I hope it is a wonderful one for you. Remember, the Bible tells us that in everything that we say and in everything that we do, do it all in the name of the Lord Jesus Christ, bringing honor and glory to Him through the way we do things. And so, God bless you. I hope you really shine your light today and be a blessing out there. It's really easy to be the opposite, to be mad and be a bit abrasive. The world is such a crazy place, but hey, we can be that salt and light. We have that opportunity. It's our choice, and I hope you are just giving off that aroma of Christ, that beauty that somebody should experience when they have an encounter with Jesus, because He is most wonderful. And we are as ambassadors, aren't we? So let's be good reps for Him out there today. God bless you. Would you join me in a word of prayer? Father, thank you for not only the songs of the morning, but now, Father, the teaching that's coming up. Lord, help us to grow in You. And God, I do pray that we can all, starting with me, Lord, help me. Help us all, Lord, to be good ambassadors of Jesus, representatives, Lord, of You and Your character and Your ways. The warmth of Your truth, Lord God, with grace and mercy with those we encounter today. We need You, Lord. We love You. In Jesus' name, amen.
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0: The public trading of SpaceX is projected to make its CEO, Elon Musk, the first trillionaire in history. But right now, most of the world's attention is riveted on the world's most popular sport, which is not baseball, hockey, basketball, or even American football. No, it's the sport the rest of the world calls football. And we're now in the first full week of the month-long World Cup. This one makes history with a record 48 countries competing. In the free market economy and in sports, competition is generally seen as a good thing. But when it comes to our ultimate allegiance, let there be no competition in our hearts to the Lord Jesus Christ. Welcome to Haven Today. I'm David Wolin, sharing the great story that's all about Jesus. We're in a series called Jesus Through the Eyes of John. Starting tomorrow, we'll get back to the text of John and tracing the themes of light and life. But today, I wanted to share with you an unexpected, I guess you could call it an extension of the original interview that I did with the producer and the director of Light of the World. And as we continued to talk after recording the first couple of programs together, Brennan McPherson, the producer, opened up about the process of making the film.
1: We went through incredible pressures on this film.
0: Mm.
1: I mean, just unbelievable.
0: Yeah, unbelievable.
1: And like he said, I lost my brother to cancer, and I mean, it was just personal calamity after personal calamity.
0: Yeah.
1: And just to know that we survived it was a miracle, but that God worked through it in so many different ways is the second miracle.
0: Brennan McPherson, producer, and John Schaefer, the director of the film Light of the World, will be back with us shortly. But first, I want to give a very special thank you to the Haven listeners who have already jumped in generously and made their contribution toward helping us here at Haven to reach our fiscal year-end goal. This is a make budget goal with a June 30 deadline, and we run a very lean ship here at Haven. This is about what it takes to keep the ministry afloat. We started this month needing to raise $764,000. Early giving provided a big boost, but there is still a sizable chunk left. And I know these are unusual economic times, but after 9 decades of continuous ministry at Haven, we've seen the truth that our God is the one with the cattle on the thousand hills, and perhaps He's placed you in a position today of significant stewardship. You do have some funds set aside to give when there's a need. And this is a moment of need here at Haven. We still need to raise $430,000. We only have a couple of weeks left. So would you ask the Lord about how He may be leading you to help with this need? And of course, we'd love to send you Light of the World on DVD. Just let us know when you make your gift, and we'd love to send it with our thanks. The phone number is 865-HAVEN, 865-HAVEN, or you can give online at haventoday.org. Just look for the DVD and the button that says request this offer. Again, haventoday.org. And now, on the theme of light, here's the City Harmonic getting us started on this Haven Today with their song, Let There Be Light. From

0: The song is Let There Be Light from the City Harmonic, connecting the dawn of creation when God spoke and said, let there be light, and then 2,000 years ago, the dawn of our salvation when the light of the world was sent to deliver us from the dominion of darkness and transfer us, as Colossians 1 says, to the kingdom of his beloved Son, in whom we have redemption, the forgiveness of sins. This is Haven Today. I'm David Wolin. In a moment, we're going to hear again a little extension of my original interview, which we heard in full last week with the director and producer of the film Light of the World. Then, after recording the first couple of programs together, I was thinking we were going to end things there, but the conversation just kept going, and we decided to keep recording, and I'm so glad we did. A few unexpected turns and topics came up, and I think this turned out to be my favorite part of the interview. And so to get us back into the conversation, we'll play a little clip from the very end of the film, which I think for parents and grandparents in particular, knowing that this is where the film ends is actually something we would want to know and do appreciate deeply. Here's the youngest apostle, John, speaking with his father Zebedee, who up until this point had not believed in Jesus. And no, this is not directly from scripture. They're not pretending that it is, but this is the way the film transitions the flow of the story, which has ended with the risen Jesus going back up into heaven. And then they sort of turn to the audience and say, this invitation to follow Jesus, it's open to you right here, right now, today. So would you like to come and follow Jesus?
1: John, I ran.
2: I can see you ran.
1: I ran out of reasons not to believe. I see now. It was your faith in Jesus that always led you down the right path. Even when everything seemed hopeless, you believed. I'm ready, but how do I...
2: It starts with a prayer. Jesus, you died upon a cross.
1: Jesus, you died upon a cross.
2: And rose again to save the lost.
1: Rose again to save the lost.
2: Forgive me now of all my sin. Come be my Savior, Lord, and friend. Change my life and make it new. And help me, Lord, to live for you.
0: John Schaefer, director of Light of the World, and Brennan McPherson, who produced it. Welcome both again to Haven Today.
3: Hello, hello.
4: Thanks for having us again.
0: Light of the World is an animated film, and it is created, I think, with children in mind. I'll let you articulate that a little bit more clearly. And John, we'll turn to you. You're a seasoned director in film. This is not your first film project. I know you've been using film for a long time to share the good news of Jesus. So talk to us about the idea behind this film and how you entered into it.
4: Yeah, this is my first directorial debut, and I work closely with Tom Bancroft, my co-director in that. And I would say for Brennan, the vision that he had, it's originally Brennan's vision, talking about, hey, we have this gospel presentation, but what is that, so to speak, top of the funnel? What is that thing that they could have a better understanding with? And so from there, it was kind of creating what would an animated feature film look like? My background comes from animation, but Brennan's vision and his heart, like, he loves 2D animation. I love 2D animation. And for us, we thought, if we're going to tell a story about Jesus, you know, there's been so many stuff, live action, CGI animation. What if we went to the old school way? What happens if Disney of the 90s was going to make a movie about the life of Jesus? What could that be? And so that's where we have that vehicle of it's that coming of age film using John as we're witnessing him go through life, him coming into a adulthood at the age of 13 based on their culture and discovering, you know, the challenges of what it's like to live in Roman oppression and hearing two sides of a story, his mother who believes in a Messiah that's going to come to help them, save them. But then a father who is all about, hey, if we work really hard, you know, pay our taxes, Rome will leave us alone. And that's his world, and that's the story where we wanted to start off of. And I think just my experience working on Superbook, seeing how effective animation is, mm-hmm. how non-threatening form of a media it is. Mm-hmm. And actually, it's just not for children, though we made this film for children, what you see with Superbook, but it's such an engaging way to tell the story that adults engage with it as well. And that was kind of really our starting point there. Mm.
3: Yeah, we intended it to be like a Disney or Pixar film where the whole family goes together and they all love it for different reasons, where there's enough nuance, there's enough real stakes and complexity that an adult would be captured from beginning to end, but also the kids can understand it. So it's not hard to grasp.
5: Let's talk about where the film actually ends. You ended the film with, functionally, the sinner's prayer, which obviously the sinner's prayer is not in scripture. I know that there are a lot of folks out there that kind of feel like it is scripture, but that itself is an adaptation of the teaching of scripture as a whole, and then articulating it in such a way that it brings it together in a way that is complete but simple. And I thought, you know what, that was an artful way to do that and to bring people to kind of a fork in the road moment after having seen and heard the scriptural story of the life, death, resurrection of Jesus, and then having an opportunity to follow him and for this to be a moment of decision. So let's just talk about where that ends. And the context of this is your ministry, the Salvation Poem Project. So walk us through what that is. And I actually would like for us to hear that word for word.
3: Sure. So the ministry was formed around this song, the Salvation Poem, which is a 6-line song. It's like the simplest song you've ever heard other than, you know, some of those nursery rhymes growing up. But the original vision was, what if Mary had a little lamb, carried the message of eternal salvation, and you couldn't forget it even if you tried, and everyone in the world was in that same boat? What kind of impact would that have spiritually on people? And the reason why we ended the film with John leading his father, spoiler alert, leading his father in the Salvation Poem prayer is not because we believe there's something magical about it. It's mm-hmm. not at all. First of all, it's just something we own that is a core of who we are as a ministry. And it's a way of clarifying the gospel in ultimate simplistic terms. And that's really, really useful for our target demographic of like putting the stamp at the end of this is the gospel.
5: Yeah.
3: If you forget everything else, but you remember just this, this is the most important thing for you to walk away understanding. And also it shows the capstone of John's character arc. He becomes the evangelist we know him to be. We know from scripture that to accept Christ, to actually follow him, you have to repent, turn away from your sin, your old way of life, and choose to put your faith in Jesus as the only way to be saved from your sin and to experience new life through the Holy Spirit. The sinner's prayer is just one way of having a doorway to mm-hmm. doing that, right? You know, it is a doorway to a ongoing progressive relationship with Christ and the Holy Spirit. Mm-hmm. And so we just really wanted to have this capstone that finished John's character arc and it was natural to the story and that gave people an opportunity to understand how they can make the decision for themselves mm-hmm. and to see themselves in John's shoes. So that's why that was so important for us. And it like John said, it was like a mirror of his own relationship with his father, of leading his father to Christ. And so it was a very personal thing as well. Mm-hmm. But that makes it also very useful as a ministry tool because we have this very explicit call to faith.
5: Yeah.
3: And even after that, in like just before the credits, we have the characters speak to the audience, break the fourth wall and say, we all have to make this decision. If you want to make this decision, scan this QR code, go through this, you know, simple course to understand the significance of what it means to make a commitment to Christ.
4: Mm. All right, and that was a challenging thing there too, because a lot of the team, when we were working on the film, they're like, why are you guys doing that? You know, and we had to go through the Motion Picture Association for the approval because for the rating and that stuff. So we thought, okay, if it's not going to work, they're going to stop it right there and they can't get a theatrical run. They approved it, the Motion Picture Association. Yeah. So, yeah. And you know, to Brennan's point, like Superbook, the series, there's 65 episodes in 71 languages. every one of those episodes end with a salvation poem. So just from CBN, the Christian Broadcasting Network, who produces Superbook, you know, their records internally with all of the, they do a lot of research and all that stuff. And over a billion people have sung that song, have heard that song worldwide. So for us, a lot of people, Salvation Poem, Light of the World might be new to them, but that song has been used since 2011, has moved on over a billion people. And I have no idea how many millions have come to know the Lord through that song. I know they do all the kind of surveying and all that afterwards, but it's we're just at the beginning stage of who we are, you know, and where we're going to go.
5: So, John, you were just mentioning that there were a lot of people that were working on this film, as is true, I think, of really any film. And that's one of the nuances, I think, also in filmmaking. Often, even with Christian films, there are non-believers who work on it. It's just kind of how it is because there's so many hands involved. How did this film affect them?
4: I would say like there was over 400 people who worked on this film worldwide. I would say at least 80% of them were not people of faith, people of completely different lifestyles, things like that. And one of the things that I think we became the first time, like I think some of them, when they would talk with us, were like, oh, you don't judge us. You're not that. There's a frozen perception of who we are because most of them says, well, Christians, all we hear about is what they disapprove of. We don't know what you're for. We just know what you're against. And I think that was the opportunity where we could share about our faith. And so a lot of stuff about our film, we had to explain something through a testimony, something we went through so they could have a better understanding how to apply it to an animation, how to apply it to a storyboard. But all of a sudden, they started realizing like, oh, you're saying this happened to you. You're saying a miracle happened to your son. You're saying like Brennan lost his brother during this film, you know, and that stuff. And how he was able to survive that mentally and physically, you know, just all the stuff of losing someone. Those became the points where that it was real now. And then they would reach out to us and, you know, privately, many of them, to say, hey, this is going through my life. I know you believe. Could you say a prayer for me? And many times we would just stop and pray with them right there. And we would always try to encourage them, saying, hey, you know what? You don't have to always ask us. You can actually start the conversation. It's not about a prayer. Talk to them like how you just said everything, what you just shared with me or with Brennan. Just share that to him, you know? And that, and so for some, we have heard amazing stories that they have done that, you know, they're developing a relationship, but
3: bought a Bible, started reading it.
4: Yeah.
5: And, that's so, and neat. So, oh, praise the Lord.
4: So the movie was affecting people's lives before the movie was even. Not even done.
3: It was the first step of the actual ministry work was how we actually worked with these people. And I know that's something that we talked a lot about in the production is, you know, we're Christian filmmakers. You always say we're Christian filmmakers, not because we make Christian films, but because of how we make the films. And that is important, you know, and there are people out there who are Christians making Christian films, but aren't doing it in a very Christian way all the time. And, you know, on my worst days, I probably wasn't the best example as well. But that's where we've had to have grace with each other. And we went through incredible pressures on this film. I mean, just unbelievable.
5: Yeah, I believe
3: and that. And like he said, I lost my brother to cancer. And John had, I mean, it was just personal calamity after personal calamity.
5: Yeah.
3: And just to know that we survived it was a miracle, but that God worked through it in so many different ways is the second miracle. And, you know, it was very raw, and them seeing that raw, real side of this is what it looks like to walk out your faith when your life falls apart was valuable.
5: You know, I will second that just by experience. When you set out to do something, when the Lord calls you to do something within the kingdom, when there's a kingdom initiative of significance, it's remarkable how much adversity that you have to face and how much of that is spiritual. And we know God is sovereign. I mean, we know that going in. But yet we experience some category of calamity or just blow after blow after blow after blow. And it's a testing of our own faith that proves out what's really true. It's almost an authenticating of whatever the thing is that we're called to do. But we have a hard time processing that.
3: We do, yeah.
5: Within, you know, within our, the own, the things that we have, quote unquote, control over, you know, the things that we craft and try to streamline processes and make happen. Like, we're about efficiency, eliminating obstacles and barriers, like making things easier, making things work better. And it seems like the Lord doesn't work that way.
3: He's focused on transforming.
5: He's focused on transforming, and that includes us,
3: who are
5: involved in it.
3: And sometimes it doesn't look like, I'm a beautiful butterfly. Sometimes it looks like, ow, this hurts.
5: Yeah.
3: There's so much pain and pressure that you go through to be refined. But that's God's process. So many times he uses our pains and our joys and all of the different sort of ups and downs of life to direct us and to carve us out. And it's an important process.
4: And I think that's also what makes it real to the outsiders, where it feels authentic. This isn't just them talking and preaching that, oh, man, you know, it's authentic, it's real. And I think that's what shows up on the screen. That's where there's that connection that it's connecting with audience and people, because there's an authenticity that we couldn't create, but what we went through and we applied it to there. And then from there, to be honest, it's the Holy Spirit that takes off from there. Like, everything we could talk about, what we did right, all the stuff, bringing on people with Disney experts and all this stuff, at the end of the day, God made it happen. It is literally the Holy Spirit is what's moving on people and what's hitting those people to go see that movie or turn on the TV or buy the DVD or whatever. It's the Holy Spirit doing the work there. Our job is, God's like, do you trust me to make this that's bigger than you? That's all I need from you. I'll run it from there. And that's what we did.
5: Well, the final product certainly testifies to the Lord's hand on what you were working on, what he called you to do. And I'm glad that you added in this some of these little pieces of your own personal testimonies of what was going on when the film was in its making. That in another way, I think, kind of authenticates the Lord's purpose and work in it. So, yeah, thank you both, John and Brennan, for your work on this film, Light of the World, and for sharing with us on Haven today. This is great.
3: Thanks, David.
4: Thanks, David.
6: Tell me about this Jesus.
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5: A little clip there from Light of the World. You're listening to Haven Today. I'm David Wolin. And as we close, two quick things. There is still a budget gap for Haven as we approach our fiscal year end on June 30th. This is a critical need for this ministry. We do need to reach this goal. So would you be praying for Haven? And also, would you ask the Lord how he may be leading you to contribute and help meet this need? And when you do give, please be sure to request Light of the World on DVD. I'd love you to have this as our way of saying thank you for your help. 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I'm David Wolin. Won't you come back again next time? We'll be keeping it all about Jesus. It's the great story here on Haven Today. For your walk with Jesus, I'm David Wolin with Haven Today, inviting you to anchor your day in God's Word. When times are good, we often forget about God. But when we're struggling, that's when our pain snaps us back to our senses and we cry out to Him again. Sometimes the Lord answers quickly, but more often we have to wait. We need to trust Him for His timing. God often uses long seasons of waiting to do good things in us. He's making us more like Christ, but we can rest assured, our prayers do not fall on deaf ears. To His people, Israel, God said in Exodus, "I have indeed seen the misery of my people. I have heard them crying out, and I am concerned about their suffering."
0: So I have come down to rescue them. Get more daily encouragement from Anchor Devotional. 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
13: How we live and what we believe are inseparably linked. I mean, consider the fundamentalist preacher who always roars his disapproval for adulterers and every form of sexual deviation. That's the theme of all of his preaching, and everybody knows it. And then he's found out. Either he's visiting, you know, prostitutes or has an illicit relationship. In some cases, it's even a homosexual relationship. And that leaves everyone wondering, what did that person really believe? Well, you might say, well, he believed what he said. He just couldn't live up to it. And of course, at a certain level, I guess that is true, but there is something else, something at a much deeper level. See, at a deeper level, there is a belief that there can be no higher pleasure or source of satisfaction save in God. But a person doesn't really believe that on an experiential level. I mean, intellectually, they can repeat the words, but on an experiential level, they have a great big dissatisfied hole in their psychology, a hole that has never been filled by God, but a hole that is painful and a hole that demands that something rush in to fill that profound aloneness that preacher feels. And out of his emptiness and out of his inability to find God as the source of his being, he turns into darkness. You say they have been saying certain words, but on a level they've never believed them. And whatever the belief that there was, it was never a complete belief, a life-altering belief. Now, none of us ever believe fully. I have confessed that in my younger years, you know, I was given over to anxiety, anxious about many things. And the scripture in Philippians 4, verse 5 and 6 tells me to be anxious for nothing. And Jesus himself taught, and it's recorded in Matthew 6:31, which comes with a promise that my heavenly Father knows what I need and that he will care for me. You see, I would say, I always believed that. But at a deeper level, I know that in my sinfulness, I have doubted it. And it is this that was the reason for my stressing. Now, I've given two illustrations. The first, I would argue, is a sin of a person whose faith might never have been genuine. Why? Because according to 1 Corinthians 5, verse 11, we are told that if anyone bears the name of brother but is sexually immoral, that we're not even to eat with such a one. Indeed, the person who acts that way must be, you know, purged from the people of God. But not so with a worrier who acknowledges it is a sin and who is learning sometimes slowly and sometimes there are reversals back to the way they were before, so that it may seem that they're making no progress at all, but of course they are. You're making progress in repentance. You're making progress in identifying the sin and in daily setting the matter before the Father and awaiting the activity of the Spirit. You see, some sins are, while they're still sin, they're indications that faith is lacking. Only one's faith awaits growth and awaits to fully integrate itself into one's life. And sometimes it requires that brothers and sisters in Christ can identify for us the areas that we have not yet submitted to Christ. But some sins are such of a nature that even while they may not necessarily mean that you've never believed, they do mean that the most severe measures are required. But I hasten to add that there are those sins, as 1 John 5:16 says, there are sins that do lead unto death. And I'm trying to make a point that even after we're saved, we will, for the rest of our mortal lives, be in a battle for our faith and a battle against sin. We're going to talk about that battle in the Apostle Peter. I mean, many of us have been taught of the Peter who, you know, when Jesus was on trial before the Sanhedrin, three times Peter denied that he knew Jesus. Now, that, we tell people, was the cowardly Peter, the Peter who had not yet received the Holy Spirit. For on the day that the Spirit fell upon Peter, he stood before a crowd of people in Jerusalem and boldly proclaimed Jesus as the eternal Son of God risen from the dead. Look, we often say, that's what Peter looks like when he's transformed by the Holy Spirit. And we're not wrong to say that, except, oh, listen, some of us who hear that might say, well, what about me? Have I not received the Holy Spirit as well, that is, when I came to believe? So why do I still struggle, as an example, by being intimidated in the presence of others? Why can't I be bold like Peter? Yeah, Peter really could be bold, so you're right to think that. But Peter, well, even after he had received the Holy Spirit, still at times

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1: Before certain men came from James, he was eating with the Gentiles, but when they came, he drew back and separated himself, fearing the circumcision party. And the rest of the Jews acted hypocritically along with him, so that even Barnabas was led astray by their hypocrisy. But when I saw that their conduct was not in step with the truth of the gospel, I said to Cephas before them all, "If you, though a Jew, live like a Gentile and not like a Jew, how can you force the Gentiles to live like Jews?" You know, there's one line in this short paragraph that is jarring. And when you pay attention to it, it's the line that says, "When I saw that Cephas," or Peter, "and that Barnabas as well, was not acting in step with the gospel." Oh, let me rephrase that in my own words. Paul saw that the great apostle Peter was behaving in a way that denied his confession of the truth of the gospel of Jesus. He said he believed one thing, and then he acted in a way that was completely contradictory to his confession of faith. Oh, my goodness. What did he do? Did he help himself to the money from the offering? No, no. Was he sexually immoral? No, most decidedly not. Was he hanging out in bars and getting drunk? Or did he have a problem with alcohol? Or perhaps, you know, he purchased one of those, you know, souped-up chariots and he was racing through the streets of Antioch and he was disobeying the posted speed limit and he was endangering the lives of people who were trying to cross the street. No, no, it was none of that stuff. Well, then what did he do? Ah, yes, it is terrible. He stopped showing up to the church men's breakfast on Saturday morning because he had been ordering bacon and eggs. And he stopped ordering bacon and eggs. Yeah, it's true. That's what he did. And it's scandalous. I know, I know. Some of you are making a new commitment to the Lord and saying, "Oh, Lord, I promise I'll never give up bacon and eggs." Well, good for you. But like a great many things, this is about context and not about how much weight Peter was or wasn't packing on to his midsection. So let's remember that Paul has been saying that he and Peter had the very same theology. And because of the close bond of love and partnership in ministry that had developed between these two men, it was natural for Peter to travel from Jerusalem, going north to Syria and to the city of Antioch, where Paul was an elder and where the greatest missionary venture up till then was being brought about. And Peter would have been overwhelmed by his visit. I mean, after all, it had not been so very long ago that he himself had been in the house of a man named Simon the Tanner. And there he had seen a vision of a sheet being lowered from heaven containing unclean animals, and he was told to eat. And of course, all of that led to the point of that vision. Peter was to go to the Roman garrison at Caesarea and enter the house of a Gentile, a centurion, a man named Cornelius, and lead the entire room of Gentiles to faith in Christ. So Peter knew about Gentile evangelism, and that's why he hungered to go to Antioch and see that remarkable church with a heart for Gentile mission. And so eventually the opportunity came to him and he went. And at the beginning, everything was going fine. He'd meet with the Christian Gentiles. Yeah, uncircumcised, pork-eating, unclean Gentiles. And he was calling them his brothers and sisters in Christ. And as Paul would later proclaim, that God had made one new man out of the two and that the lines of demarcation between Jew and Gentile had been erased in Christ. And Peter believed that fully, and so did Paul. And what holy fellowship they had. Ah, says Paul, everything was going fine until certain men came from James, and that's a euphemism to say they came from the church in Jerusalem. They no doubt were people who were insisting that everyone needed to be circumcised and adhere to Jewish dietary restrictions. And Peter, who had been timid and afraid when he denied Christ at Jesus' trial, and then later filled with the Spirit, stood before the same people and boldly proclaimed Christ crucified. Yeah, that bold man became fearful all over again. He buckled before the Judaizers, and in that process, Paul says, he was denying the gospel.
2: Did you know that 55% of Canadians don't read the Bible they own? Despite millions of Bibles sitting on shelves across the country, there's a genuine famine of biblical literacy.

0: and it carries eternal consequences. 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This June, you can be part of the answer. 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
1: The reason Peter drew back from eating with the Gentiles was because to do so violated a number of rabbinic rules. And you might remember that the first encounter Peter had with Cornelius the Gentile, the centurion stationed along with other occupying troops in Caesarea, for the first time in his life, he entered the home of a Gentile. His heart, I think, would have been pounding. And you remember his first words on that occasion. He enters into Cornelius' house. It's packed with people who have been gathered to hear what Peter has to say about Jesus and about his cross and about the resurrection and about the global offer of peace and reconciliation with God, the very thing these people so dearly wanted. You know, that was every evangelist's dream. But Peter begins on, at least in my view, a very down note. You know, his first words to them recorded in Acts chapter 10 were, "You yourselves know how unlawful it is for a Jew to associate with or visit with anyone of another nation." And then he goes on to say, that being the case, for this is what rabbinic tradition taught him, he then says, you know, because of that, "I would not be here except that God had shown me that I must stop calling any person common or unclean." That is to say, "Until yesterday, I thought you folks were common and the whole lot of you were unclean." Now, contrast that attitude with the attitude of Paul, who very quickly called himself the apostle of the Gentiles. And Paul would say in 1 Corinthians 9, 20-23, "For to the Jews I became as a Jew in order to win the Jews, and to those under the law I became as one under the law, though not being myself under the law, that I might win those under the law. And to those outside the law I became as one outside the law, not being outside the law of God, but being under the law of Christ, that I might win those outside the law. To the weak I became weak, that I might win the weak. I have become all things to all people, that by all means I might save some. I do it all for the sake of the gospel, that I may share with them in its blessings." Now, it's not as if Peter would have disagreed with that. It's just, well, he had difficulty living it out. No, Peter's not an unbeliever. It's just at this moment, well, look again at what Paul says of Peter in Galatians 2, verse 13. End of the verse, he says, "What Peter is doing," he said, "is hypocrisy." And although it sounds so harsh to say that to the great Peter, nonetheless, it was true. It was hypocrisy to agree that all one needs to do to be reconciled to God is to repent of their sins and have faith in the Lord Jesus and in his shed blood on the cross, and then to act as if that's not true when the Judaizers showed up and Peter became intimidated. And because Peter was a leader, when he drew back from associating with Gentile Christians, the other Jews simply followed his lead, and consequently, there was a rift on racial grounds, the very rift the gospel had promised it had eradicated. Now look again at verse 14. "When I saw that their conduct was not in step with the truth of the gospel, I said to Cephas before them all, 'If you, though a Jew, live like a Gentile and not like a Jew, how can you force the Gentiles to live like Jews?'" Yeah, that's exactly as it seemed. This was public, in front of everyone. And why did Paul confront Peter publicly? Because what Peter was doing was public, and it was needed to be dealt with in a way that, even though it was painful, everyone should see. Now, Paul tells us what's at stake, and he does it in a way that helps us also to understand the heart of the gospel, and that's found in Galatians 2:15 and 16. We ourselves are Jews by birth and not Gentile sinners, yet we know that a person is not justified by works of the law, but through faith in Jesus Christ. So we also have believed in Christ Jesus in order to be justified by faith in Christ and not by the works of the law, because by works of the law, no one will be justified. See, there it is. We, and Paul means we, Christian Jews, who have the heritage of the law and the prophets, the covenants, the revelation of God within the life of our nation in a way that no one else had. We know that a person can only be justified by faith in Christ. You know, in later years, you know, 1,500 years later, when during the time of the Reformation, this truth was rediscovered, it became one of the solas of the Reformation. We are justified by faith alone, not by faith and works. Not by faith and observance to the law, not by faith and what the leadership structure of the church would later supply you with, you know, merits of Christ. We're justified by faith, and he would add, by faith alone. It's important to understand that up until now in this letter, Paul has not stated what the problem was. Remember how the Galatians began. Back in chapter 1, verse 6, Paul says, "I'm astonished how quickly you're deserting him who called you in the grace of Christ and are turning to a different gospel." See, back then, he doesn't say what the gospel was. That is, he doesn't yet articulate it. And then, as we've seen, Paul doesn't dive right into the heart of the matter. Instead, as we have seen, he gives evidence that he is truly an apostle, and he's therefore given the right to speak on behalf of Jesus, and then also he shows that what he teaches is completely in line with all the other apostles as well. But in all of that, we've not yet gotten to the heart of the matter. And this is now that we get to it. And now he tells us, contrary to the Judaizers, and they're wrong, a person is not, as they teach, justified by law. And according to what all the apostles teach, even though not everyone has been able to live up to the ideal, still, the truth is this, and we all agree upon it. It's a truth that we're justified by faith and by faith alone. To be clear, to be justified is to be declared righteous. It is to put even more plainly, to be legally declared not guilty. Indeed, it is to be legally declared free of all guilt. No guilt, nothing that accuses us before God. Justified is to be declared guilt-free, righteous in God's court of law. We have been completely and thoroughly exonerated. And for this reason, nothing condemns us. All guilt is removed. We are fully accepted in God's presence. No reason for condemnation. And there is nothing to condemn us. No reason to even to go to purgatory, for there's nothing to be purged from us. We are fully justified. That's what the word justified entails. And curiously, both Paul and Barnabas, as well as the Judaizers, would have agreed on this one point, that the greatest need of any man or woman or boy or girl is that we should be justified before God. But that's where the agreement ended. The burning question was always, is it possible to be justified before God? And the Judaizers would have said, yeah, but it's going to be very hard work. You're only going to be justified by works of the law. Now, that part of the question is where there was a monstrous point of contention, so much so that Paul would write that all who believe what the Judaizers believe are under a curse. But, and Paul will then have to ask and answer the burning question. And you can find that question if you go ahead to Galatians 3, verse 19. You can see it there. Why then the law? That is, if the law doesn't make you righteous or justify you, why would God even give it? Is there any value to it at all? So that's a really good question. And that question does need to be answered. I mean, after all, the law is a part of our Bible, and it's a large part of it. And furthermore, the longest psalm in our Bible, Psalm 119, is all about the love that God's people have for the law. And Psalm 19 even goes on to state that the law of the Lord is perfect, and it revives the soul. And in Romans 7, verse 14, Paul will say that the law is spiritual. And then in verse 16, he adds, it's also good. No, there is a reason for the law. And later in Galatians, Paul will articulate that reason. But for now, at this point in the letter, it's necessary to state the premise that is central to this book and to our faith. What is the gospel? Or who is a person who is justified? And here's the answer. We are justified by faith in Christ and not by works of the law. Faith, which is trust in what Christ has done for us, rather than trust in what we can do to meet the requirements of God. It is confidence that Christ has met God's requirements and we have not. And so since we have not, we trust not in something we do, but in something Christ has done. We have no merit to present before God. We add nothing to our salvation. Our status before God is not such that we can bring one thing of merit that we can offer God. We trust rather in the merit that Christ has presented before God on our behalf. That's the saving element, and that alone. And it's important for us not only to know that and to believe that, but it's important, as Paul points out, to live that and not contradict that in the way that we live. Glory be to God.
0: Thanks so much, John. Let me ask you, how can you tell when somebody's lifestyle is basically saying they don't really believe we're saved by faith?
1: Yeah, I mean, I think there are a lot of things. I mean, one is that there's this constant feeling either of guilt or of, you know, I'm not quite making the grade. Those kind of things can be there. But also that they tend to rely on something outside of Christ in order to be righteous before God. And this can be any number of things. And I think we probably all need to do some self-evaluation here and to say, you know, how do I know that I'm accepted in God's presence? Answer honestly. And if the only answer that you'll ever come up with is because of what Christ has done, you know, that's the safe ground on which to stand. Anything else, as they say, is sinking sand.
0: Thanks so much, John. And remember to join us again tomorrow as we continue our series, No Compromise, right here on Back to the Bible Canada, where we teach the Bible.

0: What does nearly 70 years of faithful Bible teaching look like? What has God done through this ministry, and where is He leading us next? We recently created a vision and mission booklet to answer exactly those questions. It tells the story of Back to the Bible Canada, its history, its calling, and the future we believe God has set before us. 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
2: Clark Cawthorn was just 5 years old when he realized that college presidents were powerful, frightening beings. What Clark saw of college presidents was seen from floor level as he played on the other side of his mother's desk in the administration building at Grand Canyon College, now University, in Phoenix, Arizona. His mom was dean of women at the time. Clark would watch as students walked timidly down the hallway toward the president's office and stopped, their nerves on high alert. They rubbed sweaty palms on their pants or skirts, took a sharp breath, straightened their shoulders, and knocked. The door would creak open. That's when Clark caught a glimpse of the president's black wingtip shoes. A strong, steady hand would shake the trembling hand of the student. The student would then disappear inside the mysterious chamber known as the president's office. 5-year-old Clark figured that walking into that room was a bit like going before the throne of judgment. It terrified him, until the day the president stooped. Playing with his toy car, Clark was in the hall outside the president's office when the door cracked open. He saw those glossy black wingtip shoes. The next thing he knew, President Robert Sutherland, the big boss on campus, dressed in his pinstripe 3-piece suit, knelt down. He placed the knee of his neatly creased trousers on the hallway floor. "May I have a turn?" he asked. Soon they were playing cars together. President Sutherland asked if the boy would do him a favor. Would he call him Dr. Bob? Clark Cawthorn remembers it as the day his opinion about college presidents forever changed. I was in similar shoes as a 5-year-old. My parents were on staff at Prairie Bible College on Canada's western prairies. There was no riper spot for mischief, but a child knew his place, and grown-ups could be stern, to say the least. The college president, Mr. L.E. Maxwell, was a best-selling author known worldwide. He often spoke Sundays at our church to about 3,000 people. Children don't listen to many sermons, but they know who delivers them, and they're impressed. From this austere yet fun-loving man, I learned that the pulpit wasn't always for the stodgy, that there was nothing boring about the gospel, and I learned something just as profound as I followed my parents out of the church that morning. Like Clark Cawthorn, I saw his shoes first, black, polished. I lifted my eyes, creased pants, starched shirt, all topped by a smile. What came next startled me most. He stooped, lifted his hand, and gently tousled my hair. I never much liked being tousled, but this time it was fine, because this man of God, in demand around the world, spoke the sweetest words to me. "How you doing, sonny?" That was it. I couldn't speak, but I've never forgotten. When I'm in a church now, I notice little children. I love to see them there. I often ask when I speak that the children stay behind. "Let the parents go," I say, laughing, because I speak at a child's level. And I love them very much, as did our Savior Jesus. Thinking back on playing cards with the president, Clark Cawthorn said, "I can see how some people might think God is a powerful, frightening being. Yet after I met him, my opinion about him changed too. John 1:14 says, 'The Word became flesh and made his dwelling among us.' When he stooped low into my world," said Clark, "Dr. Bob helped me understand that verse a little better." Well, let's think of something we can do today to help a child understand the grace and love of God just a little bit better.
1: 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I'm forever grateful. What does Laugh Again mean to you? We'd love to hear your story. 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Laugh Again, truth bringing laughter to life."
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10: They call him Judge Grinch because he teaches young thieves a lesson by taking their toys. 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One boy's lawyer feels like the unusual punishment is teaching kids lessons. The judge thought of the idea after he was the victim of several break-ins. "I remember wishing that some of these folks could feel the same sense of loss that I did," said the judge. Besides teaching kids not to steal, the judge is also attempting to instill in them an underlying principle about life found in God's Word. 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

0: Have you ever been so overwhelmed by God's holiness that you suddenly became painfully aware of your own sin? Not because anyone pointed it out, but because the contrast was simply undeniable. That's exactly where Isaiah found himself. Swept into a vision of the throne room of God, he heard the seraphim cry, "Holy, holy, holy is the Lord of hosts." Today on Insight for Living, Chuck Swindoll continues his message from Isaiah 6, where we'll discover what God did next and why Isaiah's confession became the turning point of his entire life.
1: He spontaneously understands how distant he is from the one who is holy. He says, "Woe is me, I am ruined." Why, Isaiah? Why do you feel finished, ruined? Well, look, he tells us, I am a man of unclean lips, and I live among a people of unclean lips. My eyes have seen the King, the Lord of hosts. I live in the midst of a people who curse, and I curse. I went to a high school where the kids cussed. I never heard cussing at home. I thought for the first time in my life, hey, it's pretty cool. I think I'll try some of those words. My sister heard me. And in great sisterly fashion, she says, "I'm going to tell Daddy." All of a sudden, my lips were sort of clean all over again. I got in the Marine Corps and I heard familiar words again. Because in the Corps, that's what's part of a lifestyle. There isn't a sentence said without a cuss word. It's remarkable. I don't know why that makes you feel like a man, but for some, their vocabulary is so limited, they got to rely on those kind of words. If this is too shocking for you, I apologize, but I honestly believe that's Isaiah. I believe that's his struggle. I believe Isaiah is saying, "Lord, I say things when I shouldn't say them. Lord, I use words I shouldn't use. I lack control verbally. I am impatient with my tongue. And so when I hear these angels and when I see how separate you are from this lifestyle, being holy, I'm not worthy. I'm finished. You're done with me, I'm sure." The thing I appreciate about this is the spontaneity of it. There is no shaming statement from the throne of God. There is no wagging of a finger saying, "You ought to be ashamed of yourself." The man expresses his inadequacy, his lack of holiness, his filthy language, perhaps his habit of exaggerating or gossip. There are a dozen different ways we can have foul mouths. And he's standing guilty before a holy God. He's literally on holy ground. And he's exposed to the Holy One. Watch closely. Look at what happens. Then. I love connectives like that. Little four-letter word, then. Verse 6 begins. When? When you see then, ask when. Right after Isaiah's confession, "I'm a man of unclean lips and I dwell in the midst of a people of unclean lips. My eyes have seen the Lord of hosts." Then. There isn't any hesitation. There isn't even a word spoken. "Then one of the seraphim flew to me with a burning coal in his hand, which he had taken from the altar with tongs." Picture it in your mind. It's hard to imagine, but picture it. The seraph picks up this coal and reaches over, verse 7, and touches Isaiah's mouth with it. Listen. Does that help? All of a sudden, the moisture of his lips and the hot burning coal meet. Do you find it intriguing, as I do, that the coal touches his mouth? Why, of course. Why, that's where his sin is. I think it's magnificent how the Lord pinpoints things in our lives as we're in the presence of his people and the gathering of worship like this, all of a sudden, truth be told, you who have really entered into this message today, you're already turning over in your mind your area. And you know it, I don't know it, and that's good. I've got my own stuff to deal with, and they're going over in my mind. And I long for the cold to touch me at that area. I invite it. David wrote in Psalm 51:17, "A broken and a contrite heart, O God, you will not despise." I urge you to be as broken as Isaiah. I urge you to say, "Lord, this is my struggle. This is the unholy part of my existence. I've picked it up from the world system, and I've begun to perfect it. I'm around dishonest people, and Lord, I become a little, a lot dishonest. I don't tell the whole truth. Sometimes I hold back because it's a little easier to compromise. Lord, I am almost pure, but not altogether." By the way, speaking of that, I came across a very interesting bit of research. Let's say that something is 99.9% perfect. Okay? That's pretty good, huh? 99.9%. Okay? Would that be a problem? Well, according to this research, this year alone, the IRS would lose 2 million documents if it were 99.9% accurate. You say, well, some things are true, aren't they? And the next, do you know that 12 babies every day would be given to the wrong parents at birth? I mean, if 99.9% were accurate, the 0.1% would be 12 babies a day would go to wrong parents. You're thinking, maybe that's what happened to me. No, that's not fair. Look at this next one. 291 pacemaker operations would be performed incorrectly. 291 this year would be performed incorrectly. 20,000 incorrect drug prescriptions would be written and filled. 99.9. Is there any question why God is altogether completely holy? There's no room for anything less. Otherwise, he'd be unjust 0.1% of the time. And there'd be reason to blame and doubt and question. But there's none here. He touches my mouth. This holy God touches my mouth. Now, what is interesting, and hold your place here, is that Peter, who walked with Jesus in 1 Peter chapter 1, verse 14, writes a word of exhortation to his readers. 1 Peter 1, 14. "As obedient children, do not be conformed to the former lusts which were yours in your ignorance, but like the Holy One who called you," look at the words, "be holy yourselves also in all your behavior, because it is written, you shall be holy, for I am holy." When you misinterpret that, you think that has to do with the clothing you wear or the music you prefer or the car you drive or the vacations you enjoy as different from someone. It has nothing to do with the externals. It has to do with the inside part of our lives. It all starts with a transformation. We are transformed by the renewing of our minds. And you'll recall from that section in Romans 12, it is our holy act of worship. Look closely. Back to verse 7. This is from the Lord. "Behold, this has touched your lips. Your iniquity is taken away, and your sin is forgiven." Oh, is there any line better than that? "My son, I've heard your confession. Psst. Count on it. I've forgiven you that. Your iniquity from these many, many days and months and years of this habit, taken away. Taken away. Only God can do that. How wonderful. Now, he's not through. Then, see the next one? Verse 8. When? Then, after that statement is made, then I heard a voice of the Lord saying, this is not an angel speaking, this is the Lord speaking, whom shall I send? I have a vast amount of work to do that you have no idea about. Whom shall I send? Who will go for us? Made me smile when I read that, because Isaiah is the only one in the temple. Reminds me of when I had my minor heart attack. Thank goodness it was minor. I never really had chest pains, but I felt it in my jaw, my teeth, down my neck, and under my arm. And I said to Cynthia early that Saturday morning, honey, I've got funny feelings. I've kind of broken out in a sweat. Something's wrong. She said, where does it hurt? And I said, right here. What side? On the left side. Boom! She set a new record for getting me in the car, and then she was in the car, and we drove quickly to the hospital. They checked my blood pressure, and it was out of sight, and they said, you're having a heart attack. And I couldn't believe it. To this day, I've never had chest pain, and including then. I thought, everybody that has a heart attack has chest pain. In fact, when I go to Dr. Cooper, and he's done my exam, and maybe thinks I'm not thinking seriously enough, he says, you know, I've had 7 people die in that chair you're sitting in. And I say to him, I'm changing chairs. I'm going to that next chair. Well, this was no laughing matter. There I was, flat down on the gurney, all alone in this room. The doctor is there. They poked this thing up my groin and goes, well, I probably shouldn't have put it quite like that, but not being a physician, they jammed this thing into me and all of a sudden said, you may want to watch it on the monitor.
2: Oh.
1: Yeah, let's see what's on TV this afternoon. And then I say, is that me? The doc goes, there's nobody else in the room, which I thought was a rather smart remark. I'm the only one in here getting this thing jammed in my heart. There's a little stent. By the way, it's doing great. Thank God. Who will go for me? Whom shall I send? I'm the only one in here. And Lord, if you can cleanse my mouth, if you can take care of something that's been a plague most of my life, I want you to know I'm available. The magnificent thing about the holiness of God is it prompts us to be like him. Lord, I want to be your spokesman. Lord, I want to be your servant. Lord, I want to be one who teaches this class. Lord, I want to be one who works with children. Lord, I want to serve you. I want to teach this Bible class. I want to have one in my home. Lord, if you can use an imperfect vessel and if you can cleanse me and forgive me, Lord, I want to use my voice to sing for you. I want to play my instrument to your glory. Here am I. Use me. And that's exactly what happened. He said, verse 9, go. Isn't that great? First two letters of the word gospel. One of my mentors used to say, you can't take the go out of the gospel. You don't take the gospel if you don't go. You don't share the gospel if you don't speak. You're not available to do the work of the gospel without involvement. Go. And for the record, the book is full of Isaiah's going all the way through chapter 66 before he dies a martyr. God's word is a two-edged sword. See it on the front of the pulpit? The Bible is open and the pulpit represents the declaration of God's word, the two-edged sword. It penetrates where no surgeon's scalpel can go. A surgeon can operate on the brain, but he can't do work on the mind. A surgeon can do surgery on the lips, but she can't do work on the words that come from the lips. A cardiovascular surgeon can do work inside the heart of all things. It's going on right now around this city, right now. but there's nothing the surgeon can touch that would affect his, our morals. Our minds, our mouths, our morals. Why? Only the Spirit of God can address those things. And that's where this passage touches us. So allow me to go there with the assistance of the Spirit of God. I'll not even ask you to turn to it. Listen to another rendering of Romans 12, 1 and 2. Take your everyday ordinary life. Listen closely. Take your everyday ordinary way of life, your sleeping, eating, going to work, and walking around life, and place it before God as an offering. Your everyday life, place it before God as an offering. Embracing what God does for you is the best thing you can do for Him. I love that line. Embracing what He does for you is the best thing you can do for Him. Don't become so well adjusted to your culture that you fit into it without even thinking. Instead, fix your attention on God. You'll be changed from the inside out. That's it. That's it. He simply expects us to live a holy life. By that I mean separate from our culture. That is, separate from the lifestyle, the thinking of our culture. That's what it means to be holy, remember? To be separate, to be set apart. We live in it, but we're not a part of it in lifestyle and thinking. To be authentic in an inauthentic world, to be honest in a dishonest culture, to model a wholesome lifestyle in an unwholesome context where we find ourselves, to be free of corruption and addictions and compromise in a corrupt and addicted and compromising society. That's it. That's it, folks. That's what Peter had in mind when he says, be holy. There's a reason God left us here. I've often thought how easy it would be as soon as we're saved if we could just boop, go to heaven. What kind of witness would we have on this earth? None. So He leaves us in a corrupt world to live an incorruptible life. And so I'm going to offer a simple three-part prayer. Just listen to it with your eyes open, okay? In my mind, I must counteract my depravity with godly thoughts. So, Lord, provide those godly thoughts. In my everyday, workaday world, start my day with godly thoughts. Replace envy with understanding and acceptance. Replace jealousy with encouragement. Replace selfishness with a desire to help others. In my mind, I must counteract my depravity with godly thoughts. So, Lord, provide those godly thoughts. From my mouth, here's the second area, from my mouth. I should be free of all unwholesome words. Lord, prompt those wholesome words. Just as you provide godly thoughts, prompt wholesome words. Put a check on my tongue when I would lash out in profanity. Guard me, Lord, from rushing into a statement that I should not say. I have a good friend who puts it so well. I never felt sorry for the things I did not say. Lord, keep me from saying what I'll later regret. Prompt wholesome words. And through my morals, I need to be cleansed from every compromise. Purify me from compromise. You know what's interesting? We never get too old for any of these prayers. Mind, mouth, morals. Let's be vulnerable and unguarded. Like Isaiah, let's not attempt to hide our depravity or ignore our area of great need or deny our weakness or tendency toward erosion. Let's not do that. Let's make God the promise that when we walk into a place like this, we're going to expose ourselves to Him without reservation, hesitation, or reluctance. I urge you to do that right now. Will you bow with me, please? You've listened so carefully and well, and I commend you, but listening is only part of the process. I urge you to search your heart, to see if there be any way of pain, the psalmist writes, any wicked way in you. How about it, teenagers? You're sitting here among us. Any area that needs to be corrected? You know them better than anyone else. Are you sure you know the Savior, young man, young woman? Sure you've met the Lord? How about an adult in a very responsible position and you're right on the verge of compromising? You know it, God knows it, but nobody else knows it. This is a day to say, Lord, may I be holy in motive, in thought, in action today. If you've never met the Lord Jesus Christ, meet him today. Father, thank you for the morning of worship, and thank you for the occasion of this glorious beginning. How appropriate that our focus is on your holiness, separateness from all iniquity. Remind us of Peter's words that we are to be holy even as the Savior is holy. Help us with that. Begin today. May this message never be forgotten as we realize that the angels are present and the living God has never left us. You see it all. So cleanse us, Father, from those things that have separated us from you, that we might be separate from a world around us that's lost its way. In the name of Jesus, we pray. Everyone said, amen. Amen.
0: 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After we hear a word from Chuck, I'll explain how you can receive a booklet that was inspired by our current series. 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
1: The first Monday in July 1979, that's when Insight for Living aired its very first radio program. I had no idea what was beginning that day. None. If someone had pulled back the curtain and shown me what God was about to do, I'm not sure my heart could have held the thrill. We were naive. We were stepping out in faith with a national program, and frankly, we had no business being that bold. But we were. And we did, and men and women responded in droves. Not because we were clever, not because we had some sophisticated strategy or a slick marketing plan. They responded because we heralded the only thing that has ever actually changed a human heart, the cross we proclaim. Nearly five decades later, nothing has changed, not one thing that matters. Yes, the reach has grown. The platforms have multiplied. We go places now that would have seemed like science fiction in 1979. Into phones, into earbuds, into languages and nations we could never have imagined on that first Monday morning. But the message, identical. It's the cross, always the cross. Look around at the world around you, bodies failing, relationships fractured. Public discourse that sounds more like a brawl than a conversation, pain in every direction. And right in the middle of all of it, we get to be dispensers of truth, God's truth, the kind that doesn't shift with the headlines or bend with the culture. That's an extraordinary privilege.
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0: 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I'm Bill Meyer. Don't miss Chuck Swindoll's surprising message about the love of God, Tuesday on Insight for Living.

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1: Organized the fruit of the Spirit in a very special way. I want you to imagine with me 3 different branches on this tree and 3 pieces of fruit on each branch. On that first branch, there are 3 pieces of fruit that describe our personal experience with God. On the next branch, there are 3 pieces of fruit that describe our personal relationships with each other. And on the 3rd branch, 3 pieces of fruit that describe our personal development as people. Or to put it simply, the 1st group is fruit toward God, the 2nd group is fruit toward others, and the 3rd group is fruit toward ourselves. Let's notice, first of all, our personal experience with God. The Bible says that when we are filled with the Spirit, it will not be an academic thing or an intellectual exercise. Wherever the Spirit of God moves, there is an impact on life. Paul says that when you are filled with the Spirit of God, it will directly mark your own personal experience. And whatever your life may have been known for previously, your life in the Spirit will be characterized by love, joy, and peace. He says the fruit of the Spirit is love. When you study the concept of love in the New Testament, you learn it is the primary commandment that God has given to us. Do you remember when the lawyer came to Jesus and he said, "What is the greatest commandment?" And Jesus said, "You shall love the Lord your God with all your heart and with all your soul and with all your mind." What is the greatest commandment? The greatest commandment, according to Jesus, is to love. Not only is it the priority commandment, it's the perfect gift. In 1 Corinthians, Paul teaches about spiritual gifts, but when he reaches the end of chapter 12, after listing all the gifts, he says, "But I want to show you a more excellent way." And what is that more excellent way? It's 1 Corinthians 13, which we call the love chapter. Paul explains that you can have every spiritual gift that you can imagine, but if you don't have love, you've missed it all. God gives agape love as his perfect gift. So it's the priority commandment, it's the perfect gift, but it's also the permanent virtue. Read through that chapter, 1 Corinthians 13. It's often read at weddings to describe what love is supposed to be like. When you get to the end of it, in a summary statement, the apostle says, "And now abide faith, hope, and love." And what is the rest of it? Verse 13 says, "But the greatest of these is love." Finally, and this is the thing I think shocks a lot of people, love is the proof of your faith. You want to know if somebody's a Christian? Here's how you tell. "By this, all will know that you are my disciples, if you have love one for another." The Bible says that if we say we are Christians and we don't love other Christians, our salvation is in doubt. The Bible says if you want to know if someone's a Christian, find out how they deal with other Christians. It's the placard that you wear that says, "I am a Christian," when you love other Christians. Listen to it again. The Bible says, "By this will people know that you are my disciples." How will they know? Not by what you say, not by going to church, not by doing good things. No, the Bible says that the proof of your Christianity is your love for one another. You cannot be a real Christian and not have love in your heart for other Christians. Jesus said this in John 15:11, "These things I have spoken to you, that my joy may remain in you and that you may have joy too." So after love, we come to the fruit of the Spirit is joy. Sherwood Wirt once wrote a whole book on the subject. I remember reading it years ago. He pointed out that in the Bible, joy is listed 542 times. Experienced in these words is gladness, delight, pleasure, merry, happy, and many others. In other words, I made an incredible discovery. I discovered that the Bible is a book of joy. And when you read the Bible, it should bring happiness and joy to your life. And we ought to be people of joy.

0: The Bible says one of the evidences of the Spirit-filled life is joy. Just like love, so is joy. We should be happy people. I have to confess to you that when I first started to teach on this, I thought there was a difference between joy and happiness. I used to say joy is Jesus, happiness is happenings. That just isn't true, and I found that out by a deeper study. The words joy and happiness are used interchangeably in the Bible. There is no such thing as two qualities of happiness and joy. If you know Jesus and he's reigning in your life, you will have joy and it will make you happy. And there's nothing wrong with being happy. In fact, it's a good thing. The Bible says that when we have the Holy Spirit, we have love and we have joy, and the joy is so wonderful. What kind of joy do we have as Christians? We have the joy of the Lord Jesus Christ. It's centered in Christ, it's complete and it's absolute. Did you notice that the last part of the verse I just quoted, the Bible says that our joy in Jesus Christ is full joy, absolute joy. In 1 Peter 1:8, we read these words, though you now do not see him, yet believing you rejoice with joy inexpressible and full of glory. The Bible says the joy we have is inexpressible. That means you can't put it into words. It's joy that bubbles up from a well deeper than your own understanding or your intellect. If you tried to write about that joy, you'd have to throw down your pencil after a few sentences in frustration. You'd have to say, I just can't do it. No matter how I try to say it, it falls short. When you know Jesus Christ, he gives you a deep-centered joy in your heart. And that joy is not just about the things that are happening around you. It's about your relationship with Christ. Joy has nothing to do whether or not you are pleased with your particular life situation. Joy is that deep-seated sense of well-being that's in you and that sustains you no matter what's happening on the outside. Whatever your set of circumstances, you can sing with all of your heart, it is well with my soul. I've often said, if you can sing that, everything else is okay. Joy isn't always laughter. It isn't always noisy. It isn't always hilarity. Sometimes it's very quiet, very personal. Sometimes it may be mixed with some tears, but it is real because it is centered in Jesus. I know you know that I love some songs more than others, and my song for this year is, Jesus, you're the center of my joy. According to this text, Jesus is the center of our joy. Everything else might be going south, but if you know Jesus, you know that he's with you every step of the way. And then there's this verse in Nehemiah that should grab hold of our hearts when it comes to joy. I think I'm getting to understand it. Nehemiah 8:10 says, the joy of the Lord is your strength. You want to have strength to face the things of life. The Bible says the joy of the Lord is your strength. How many of you know we need strength in the days in which we live? The Bible says, cultivate the spirit of joy in your heart, and it will give you the strength for every day of your life. The fruit of the Spirit is love. The fruit of the Spirit is joy. And the third quality that has to do with our relationship with God is the fruit of the Spirit is peace. Peace is the third fruit on the first cluster of fruit. When I am filled with the Spirit of God, I will be described as a loving person. I will have joy, and I'll have a sense of peace in my life. The Greek word for peace is eirene, which means to join together, and it paints the picture of two things that once were separated, but now are reconciled. Peace is knowing that the God you were once separated from, you are now joined together with through Jesus Christ. Romans says it this way, therefore, having been justified by faith, we have peace with God through our Lord Jesus Christ. So this is such a wonderful picture of the Christian who is Spirit-filled. Jesus said, peace I leave with you, my peace I give to you, not as the world gives do I give to you. Let not your heart be troubled, neither let it be afraid. The peace we possess is his peace. It's complete, it's absolute. David described it in terms that will resonate with all of us. I will both lie down in peace and sleep. For you alone, O Lord, make me dwell in safety. The Bible says if you have the peace of God, you shouldn't stay awake all night, stressed out over what's going on in life. That's not just a physical thing. When you know it's right between you and God, you have peace. This week, God told me to do two things, and I didn't hear them audibly. I just felt them in my heart. I did those two things. They were kind of unusual. And you know what happened when I did that? I had this sense of peace come over me, a sense of peace that just flooded my heart. You know why? Because what I did was a good thing, and it was God's instruction to me to do it. Sometimes you think you hear God and you push it away and you don't do it, and you don't get peace when you do that. God does speak to us sometimes through His Word, sometimes through a message, sometimes through music. And when He does, and we hear the nudge of the Spirit in our heart to do something, if you want to have real peace, don't procrastinate, just do it. And the Lord God will fill you with His peace. So we have joy, we have love, we have peace. Isn't that an encouraging thing? John 16:33 says, "In me you may have peace. In the world you will have tribulation. But be of good cheer, I have overcome the world." I was teaching on this not long ago, and it suddenly dawned on me that there was a very special lesson hidden in this verse, and here it is. If you read this verse, you should expect it to say, "In me you have peace, in the world you have tribulation, but be of good cheer, I have overcome tribulation." But it doesn't say that. It says, "I have overcome the world." Listen to me, you guys. When we have the peace of God, He doesn't just overcome tribulation. He overcomes the world in which the tribulation happens. He really does do that. In this little section, should strengthen our faith in God. Be of good cheer, take heart, says the scripture, because our Lord is bigger than any circumstance in which we could ever find ourselves. In Philippians 4:7, Paul says that this peace is a peace that surpasses all understanding. In other words, it doesn't make a bit of earthly sense. It isn't logical. It doesn't add up. It doesn't square with circumstances. It's as real as this morning sunrise. Philippians 4:7 goes on to say that this peace will guard your heart and your mind through Jesus Christ. Praise God for His peace. You may be asking, are those things, that love and joy and peace, ever interrupted? Of course they are. We're flawed human beings, but when you are filled with the Spirit, when you are walking the Spirit-filled life, these three things will, little by little, take over who you are. You'll be a person of love, you'll be a person of joy, and you'll be a person of peace. And if you're a Christian and you started to walk with the Lord, you should begin to sense those things kind of moving into your spirit and taking over in your life. That's fruit toward God. Now, the next section is a little more personal and a great deal more convicting, because our personal experience with God is followed by our personal experience and relationship with others. Love, joy, and peace are Godward, but the next three are manward. These are three characteristics that will exhibit in your life with regard to other people. Here's the first one. Are you ready for this? The fruit of the Spirit is long-suffering. That's a wonderful word. It's a word for patience, but in the Greek language, it's actually two words blended into one, makrothumia. The word makro in the Greek language means long, and the word thumia means heat or temper. So the word long-suffering means to have a long temper. When I grew up in the Midwest, in Ohio, firecrackers were both legal and plentiful. And because of that, I am very grateful to have all the digits on both of my hands. I have lit firecrackers that almost blew up in my hands. Did you ever light a firecracker with a short fuse? You touch a match to it and bam, it goes off and almost in your face or in your hand. You know, some people have short fuses too. That's what this is about. Long-suffering means to be long-tempered. to be patient. It's not much fun to be around someone who is short-fused. You find yourself wincing when something goes wrong. When will he blow? When will she go ballistic? The slightest little spark can trigger an explosion. And I'm talking about Christian people here. Yes. The people get hurt in the explosion. And if you're walking with the Lord, you get embarrassed. One writer defines long-suffering as self-restraint that doesn't retaliate when wronged. Paul prayed for this when he spoke to the Colossians. He said, I want you to be strengthened with all might according to God's glorious power for all patience and long-suffering with joy. When you are filled with the Spirit of God, you relate to others with patience and grace instead of losing your temper when things don't go your way. You may have a little trigger that goes off inside of you, but the Spirit of God gets control of it before it releases. You start to say something, but the word dies in your throat. You write that hot letter and you throw it in the fireplace instead of in the mailbox. Or you compose that speech and you give it in the car when you're driving. I've actually done that and said it out loud, and people looking at you like, what is wrong with that man? But you never deliver it. There are times when we will find ourselves in very volatile situations, sparks flying every which way, but the Spirit of God can give us the strength to display long-suffering in our lives. And when you are keeping your cool at the very moment when everybody else is losing theirs, believe me, the spiritual fruit of long-suffering will be very, very evident. You will stick out. If everybody else is going ballistic and you're sitting there or standing there with a smile on your face, not getting involved in the reactions, something's going on in that person that's different, and we know what that is. It's the Spirit of God. And if you've ever experienced that, you know, you may even say something like this, I don't know what happened. That wasn't me. That wasn't what I would normally do. That was something else. That was a God moment. Well, the Holy Spirit produces those moments in our lives. He helps us to do what we would not naturally do, but what we need to supernaturally do. He alone can do that. He can give us the power to be the person God wants us to be, not the person we often want to be. And the fruit of the Spirit is that in our lives. We'll have more of it tomorrow here on part two of The Fruit of the Spirit in this extended series, The Holy Spirit You May Not Know. Ladies and gentlemen, we are very excited about the opportunity we have to make available to you every month a magazine that helps you to grow in your faith. If you're not getting Turning Points magazine, simply ask for it when you call, write, or go to our website. We'll send you the next edition. It will sell itself. You'll be wanting to have it every month, I'm sure. We'll see you tomorrow. Thanks for listening.
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7: It has been said that there was a time when a man would spend a week waiting patiently if he missed a stagecoach. 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Same man, but two very different responses produced by cultural conditioning. 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It's not the Spirit or patience that have changed. 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
1: It's good to have you join us today with For Faith to Live By. Thank you for being with us. We have good music as well as answers from the Bible and a message from God's Word. Stay with us. But first of all, here is Rick and Matt Bowring teaming up to sing, Guide Me, O Thou Great Jehovah.

The Bible has the answer. You have provided the questions, and we search the scriptures in order to find the answers. Question number one. Are the trumpets of Revelation chapters 8 and 9 modern trumpets or ram's horns? We read of seven trumpets in these two chapters. They are judgments that come upon the earth, angels stepping forward to sound trumpets, and along with those come various judgments upon the earth. Surely the trumpets do not have valves as modern trumpets do. They are some type of angelic or heavenly instrument. And so we are not told what they were, what John exactly is referring to, but John clearly identified them for what they were to do. So whether they are ram's horns or whether they are some type of a brass or a metal instrument, that is something that John clearly understood. In other parts of Revelation, John also speaks in terms which would not be understood in the first century, but which we, 20 centuries later, understand better, undoubtedly atomic nuclear armaments, things which were unknown in the first century. John describes them in first century language, but they will be what they will be when the time comes and those prophecies are revealed as true. Question number two. Did Elijah have to pray to the Lord twice to get the Lord's answer? 1 Kings chapter 18, verses 36 and 37. Let me read both of those for our help. At the time of the evening offering of the evening sacrifice, Elijah the prophet came near and said, "O Lord, the God of Abraham, Isaac, and Israel, today let it be known that you are God in Israel, and that I am your servant, and I have done all these things at your word." That is the end of verse 36. Then comes verse 37. "Answer me, O Lord, answer me, that this people may know that you, O Lord, are God, and that you have turned their heart back again." Verse 37 is simply a continuation of verse 36, and these should not be viewed as two separate prayers. Let me underscore to you that the inclusion of verse divisions and verse numbers in our Bible, this is something that took place much farther after the writing of the sacred text. And even in the ancient use of Hebrew and

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1: Capable of lusting after men. Matthew chapter 5, verse 28 reads, I say to you, these are the words of Jesus, I say to you that everyone who looks at a woman with lust for her has already committed adultery with her in his heart. If we go back to Genesis chapter 39 and verses 6 and 7, we find ourselves in the account of Joseph's life as he is in Potiphar's house. Verses 6 and 7 we read, Now Joseph was handsome in form and appearance. It came about after these events that his master's wife looked with desire at Joseph, and she said, Lie with me. Then also we have in Proverbs chapter 5 and verses 3 to 5, words of warning. The lips of an adulteress drip honey, and smoother than oil is her speech. But in the end, she is bitter as wormwood, sharp as a two-edged sword. Her feet go down to death. Her steps take hold of Sheol. The Bible is primarily, though not exclusively, directed to men. In Genesis chapter 3, God most pointedly speaks to the man as the one who has erred in sin. And so God has a very specific word to men to take leadership. This is why pastors are to be men, and that is transgressed all over the place throughout our world today. There is a right and proper role for women to have within the church body, but as pastoral leadership, that is not a biblical model. And so here we have it that men are addressed very pointedly, but yet women also can fall into this very same trap, even as a man can. Thank you for these questions. If you have a question, send it to us. We will use it as quickly as we are able. Our mailing address, Faith to Live By, Box 426, Winnipeg, Manitoba, R3C2H6. We now have Heidi Taves and Dorothy Kennedy teaming up to sing Where He Leads, I'll Follow, and then Rick Bowring and Tim Sturby come to sing Restore My Soul.

The Faith to Live By musicians are pleased to announce a brand new CD of 13 songs under the title Joy Comes in the Morning. The title track, Joy Comes in the Morning, is sung by the male quartet. We also have the ladies trio singing We Praise Thee, O God, Our Redeemer. Heidi and Rick team up to sing Until Then. The full group sing both Shelter Me and The Lord Bless You and Keep You, a great favorite of mine. Rick also sings He's Been Faithful. Joy comes in the morning indeed. And we would like to put a copy of this brand new 13-song CD into your hands as quickly as possible. 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And let me underscore that the CD as well as the audio files from the website are all completely at no charge to you whatsoever.

In the first letter of John, chapter 2, verse 15, we read, "Do not love the world, nor the things in the world. If anyone loves the world, the love of the Father is not in him. For all that is in the world, the lust of the flesh, and the lust of the eyes, and the boastful pride of life, is not from the Father, but is from the world. The world is passing away, and also its lusts. But the one who does the will of God lives forever. Children, it is the last hour, and just as you heard that Antichrist is coming, even now many Antichrists have appeared. From this we know that it is the last hour." John unequivocally says, "Do not love the world, nor the things of the world," the things in the world. Does this not run counter to what John earlier has given to us in his gospel? John chapter 3, verse 16, the words of Jesus speaking with Nicodemus, "For God so loved the world that he gave his only begotten Son, that whosoever believeth in him should not perish, but have everlasting life." John is using the word world in two different ways here. Surely you know enough about the English language or any other language to know that some words can have a two-pointed meaning, or perhaps even more than that. And so it is as John, he speaks of the world. John chapter 3, verse 16, "For God so loved the world." And should it not be that we then also, who are his followers, ought to also love this world and care for this world and invest ourselves and give ourselves? Yes and no. Let's clarify what is going on here. In John chapter 3, verse 16, when it speaks that God so loved the world, it was that he loved the people of this world. He loved the lost souls of this world. He did not love and he was not attracted to the things of this world, to what this world had become. He was not glamorizing. He was not making much of what this world was in its corrupted form. But he loved this world, he loved the people of this world, he loved the eternal souls that dwelt herein, those who he had created in his own image, though marred so horribly by sin. He loved this world that he effected a remedy. He effected a Savior to come into this world, that through the death of his one and only Son, that we might know his life. Now, here to John, 1 John chapter 2, "Do not love the world." What John is speaking of is not the people of this world, for even as God cares for the people of this world, and even as he sent his disciples into the world, warning them of the trouble that they would experience, even as he coming into the world was rejected, that they would be rejected, yet he sent his disciples as apostles. He sent them into the world that they might proclaim. The man Saul was called by God in order also to do this very thing and to become an apostle, that is, a sent one, that he might also proclaim Christ, and that he might gather around him Timothy and Titus and Luke and Silas, that Barnabas for a time might work with him, that John Mark and so many others, that they might come and share in the work. The concern of God was not for this world in its fallen state and the organization of this world, but it was for the people of this world. But here John, he is speaking, "Do not love the world." How the world can reach out and how it seeks to grip a hold of the believer in Christ. How it would seek to draw us back into the world.
And John is saying, be ever so careful. He speaks, little children, I speak to you words of stern warning. There is a world out there that would want to draw you back, that would want to capture you, that would want to allure you with all of its charms. Be ever so careful. Your eternal soul is on the line, and you must be guarded against the wiles of the devil, which are expressed in the things of this world. You could so easily trade that which is eternal for pleasures that are at best temporal, that are at best for just a moment of time. Be ever so careful. Do not love the world, nor the things in the world. If anyone loves the world, John writes, the love of the Father, the love which the Father has for this world and for the people of this world is not in that one. For all that is in the world, and John makes it clear here what he is speaking of, the lust of the flesh, the lust of the eyes, the boastful pride of life, those things which vaunt themselves, which puff themselves up, is not from the Father, but that emanates from the world itself. And John says, the world, it's just for a moment. It is, he says, passing away. And also its lusts. Also its lusts, they will be gone. But the one who does the will of God lives forever. Oh, dear friend, here we have it laid out so plainly how God sees the world and how that we also as believers are to view this world. Love not the world nor the things of the world, but set your eyes upon that which is eternal. Set your eyes upon the things of God, and most especially come to the cross and know His life today.

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7: Apart from sexual sin, no divorce. If you've done it already, then you have to stay single the rest of your life because that union, that one union, was never broken. You're stuck single all your life, or you can be reconciled to your husband.
8: Welcome to Grace to You, the Bible teaching ministry of John MacArthur. I'm your host, Phil Johnson. One man described his marriage as a workshop. He works and his wife shops. A woman described her wedding as the moment her husband gave up his bachelor's degree and she got her master's. And then there's the child who described marriage as two adults coming together to yell at the same kids. Obviously, some humorous definitions there, but the truth is, many in today's culture don't know what marriage is supposed to be. And there's nothing funny about that. Thankfully, the Bible shows you exactly how God designed marriage and how you can experience the rich blessings of that institution. We're continuing John MacArthur's study here on Grace to You, titled Restoring Marriage. And here's John with today's lesson.
7: Divine guidelines for marriage. Divine guidelines for marriage. 1 Corinthians 7, 8 to 16. And you know, it's difficult in our world, I think, to maintain a marriage, to maintain any kind of a lasting relationship. 15 million Americans have gone through a divorce. People find it extremely difficult to build lasting relationships with any kind of meaning at all. One divorce for every 2.56 marriages now in America, and it's rising. Interestingly enough, the highest divorce rate in the world is in Russia. Russian cities have a 3 out of 4 divorce rate. Also, I was interested to read somewhere that the number one song in Russia in 1974 was Love Story. We talk a lot about it even here in America, but find it very difficult to maintain any kind of love relationship. And unfortunately, what we experience is not a historical phenomenon that is new. It's something that has always been around. And if you go to 1 Corinthians chapter 7, you'll find that there was a terrible problem existing in Corinth, and it dealt with the whole area of marriage. And that is the problem to which Paul speaks in the 7th chapter. The Corinthians didn't really know what they should do in terms of marriage, or at least they weren't willing to admit what they should do and posed some questions to Paul about it. The first verse of chapter 7 says that you wrote unto me concerning these issues, and he proceeds to answer them. Like every other area of their lives, the Corinthians had managed to botch up the area of marriage. They had fouled up everything else. There was no reason to believe that they would make it in this area. And so Paul writes chapter 7 to deal with their misconceptions and misbehaviors in terms of marriage. They were confused over whether it was right to be single and whether necessary to be single if you're going to be spiritual, or whether it was right to be married and necessary to be married if you were going to be spiritual. The Jews in the congregation, because it was an Orthodox Jewish belief, would have propagated the fact that you had to be married. And if you weren't married, you were out of God's will and you were to be excluded from heaven. On the other hand, there were many people who had a rather growing fascination with celibacy, and they were more concerned with remaining single as a spiritual value. In other words, if they were single, they would be able to give to God a higher devotion. They would move to a higher plane of spiritual life if they weren't married. And there were some who would go as far as to say that sex of any kind was, if nothing else, certainly a misdirection of effort and could well be channeled in the area of service to God rather than attachment to a wife or a husband. Some were saying the truly devoted Christian wouldn't marry at all. Well, this carried so far that truly devoted people who were Christians were saying we ought to get a divorce. In order that we might better serve the Lord, we'll split up. Or if they wanted to stay together, we will withdraw ourselves from all physical relationship. No more sexual relations in our marriage. We'll just devote ourselves to God and not get dragged into those physical things. So all kinds of problems and confusion ruled the marital scene in Corinth. And they wrote Paul asking for answers. Basically, the questions were these. Is marriage a command? Do you have to be married to please God? Should single people then marry, or is it more spiritual to stay single? And are you a more devoted Christian if you're not married? Another question that came out of this is, should married people who become Christians then abstain from all sexual relationship? And should a Christian married to a non-Christian divorce that non-Christian in order not to have a mixed marriage and unite Christ with a pagan? These were the questions. And the seventh chapter really clearly answers these questions. Now, last time we looked at verses 1 to 7, and we saw in verses 1 to 7 general principle regarding marriage. And what Paul said by way of a brief summary is this: marriage is normal, marriage is for the majority. God has made us to marry. Marriage is good, but marriage is not an absolute commandment for everybody. Because God has, according to verse 7, given some people the charisma or the gift of being single, the ability by the Holy Spirit to totally control sexual desire. And if that's what God's gifted you with, then your singleness is a unique gift of God and ought to be used for His glory. So marriage is the norm. It isn't commanded. It isn't an absolute. But it is the norm to avoid fornication, sexual involvement. You should get married. But for some who have the gift of being single, that's a special blessing of God, and it should be maintained because it puts you in a position to be used by Him in a very unique way. So there is the general principle. Marriage is normal. Singleness is the exception. It's a gift of God. If you have it, then it's something you ought to hold to and cherish as a special gift from God. Now, he takes that principle in verses 8 to 16 and applies it to four groups. Four groups. First group is the single people. Second group is the people who are married, and both are Christians. Third group, those married to an unbeliever who wants to stay. Fourth group, those married to an unbeliever who wants out. Let's look at group one and see how he applies the principle. Those who are unmarried and widows, verse 8. I say, therefore, that is, therefore, meaning on the basis of the principle laid down, I say, therefore, to the unmarried, and that is a general term including bachelors, maidens, divorcees. I say to the unmarried, and especially to the widows, because, of course, they had a unique situation, having been married and knowing all of the joys of marriage and having been separated, not because they wished to be, but because of death and the trauma that that brings. I say then to the unmarried and especially to widows, it is good for them if they abide even as I. It's good to be single. If you're a bachelor, that's good. If you're a maiden who's never been married, that's good. If you're a widow or a widower, that's good. There's nothing wrong with that. And good means beneficial, excellent, and just good. It isn't wrong. Don't listen to those Orthodox Jews who are saying if you're not married, you're abnormal. And, you know, we tend to fall in that category. We find some poor young person who's about 28 and we want to play Cupid all the time. You've got to get married. You can't just go through life. You've got to start looking. We want to push these people into getting married. Don't do that. God may have given them the gift of celibacy. And if so, then maybe being married is in violation of God's very best for their life. There are some things in this world that single people are needed to do. It's all right if you've got somebody who's saying, I've got to get married. You can help them. But if somebody just, and they need help, see, but if you have somebody who has no interest in that and they feel that God has given them the gift of being able to control sexual desire outside of marriage, then let it be that way and God will fulfill them in a very unique way. He simply says here, it is a good thing for them if they abide even as I. And of course, at this time, Paul was single. He may have been married since marriage appears to be a necessity for a member of the Sanhedrin, which he once was. It is, however, likely that his wife died before he was converted, and his time of ministry for Christ was always as a single individual, as best we can tell. And so once he had been widowed, if that is the case indeed, then he maintained that because God gave him that gift, that charisma of celibacy, that ability to be single and not to be preoccupied with sex and marriage. So it's a good thing. Look at verse 25. Now concerning virgins or unmarried people, I have no commandment of the Lord. The Lord never said anything about the unmarried, never told anybody to get married. He just spoke about the marriages that already existed. No commandment. Yet I'm going to give my judgment as one that obtained mercy of the Lord. Now I'm going to add some revelation to this. I suppose, therefore, that this is good for the present distress. I say it is good for a man so to be. Are you bound to a wife? Don't seek to be loosed. Are you loose from a wife? Don't seek a wife. In other words, I guess he would, from a just a practical standpoint, in the world you live in, the sexually messed up world of Corinth, it might just be to your advantage to stay the way you are. If you're single, then just stay that way. If you're married, stay that way, for sure. But verse 28 says, if you marry, you haven't sinned. If a virgin marries, she hasn't. It's no sin to get married, but it might be to your advantage to stay single. Nevertheless, such shall have trouble in the flesh, but I spare you. I'd like to spare you the trouble that marriage brings, and it does bring trouble. Don't make a big issue out of marriage if it isn't a necessity for you. It's all right. You won't sin. But if God has given you the ability to be single, cherish that ability because of its lack of encumbrance, you have a special way in which you can serve God. That's kind of an exciting thing. This is a very special gift that renders you capable of serving God in a very unique way. Now, I realize that there are pressures in being single, especially of all the current emphasis on marriage and the family, and you kind of feel like a fifth wheel. And I was reading in the Times where they say that at the holiday season, it's worse than ever. Single people, particularly single parents, feel really left out. There's no need to feel that way. If God has given you the gift of celibacy, or if God has allowed you to be single for the time, accept that as his plan. There's nothing wrong with being single. Paul advocates it. You know, Jesus had a conversation with the disciples, I ought to show it to you, Matthew 19, in which they concluded that it would probably be better to be single. In Matthew 19, Jesus is talking about marriage, and he's giving all the things about marriage and how that you're not to put your wife away except for fornication and so forth. And after he got done with all his speech, and the Lord really laid down some strong guidelines for marriage, verse 10, Matthew 19, his disciples say unto him, if the case of the man be so with his wife, it is not good to marry. In other words, man, with all of that going on, it'd be better never to get married to begin with. Yes, Jesus said, but all men can't receive this saying except they to whom it is given. And here the Lord indicated that it would be fine if everybody stayed single, but everybody can't handle that. And he gives us the introduction into the concept of the charisma of verse 7 of 1 Corinthians 7, that you have to have a special gift to be single and not be preoccupied with sex. Now, being single opens up all kinds of potential for you to serve the Lord. We should never take somebody who is content with being single and force them into a situation where they think they're not fulfilled and they have to get married. It isn't true. if you're unmarried or widowed, it's a good thing, and you can stay that way. That's fine. You don't have to get married. But, verse 9, if they can't have self-control, let them marry, for it's better to marry than to burn. If you can't handle being single, get married. Now, we're talking about Christians. Some of you may say, well, I don't have that gift, but I can't seem to get married. And the truth of the matter may be that you have sinned in the past. You have violated the principles of God, so you're not in a position now where God is going to bless you with marriage. Or maybe you've disqualified yourself by former marriages and sin and so forth and so on. But just taking it from point blank zero, let's say you're just a new Christian or you're starting out, here is God's standard. It is good if God's given you the gift, but if not, then marry. And I believe that assumes that God will provide a partner. How could God command you to marry and not provide a partner? But listen to me, people, if you're not the right person, you'll never meet the right partner. That's the whole key. If you're not the right person, you'll never meet the right partner. So instead of looking for the right girl, start being the right man. And girls, instead of looking for the right man, start being the right woman. And then the right man will recognize the right woman. And so let them marry. Now that's an aorist imperative command. Get married. It's better to marry than to burn. If you're going around just flaming on the inside with desire, then get married. There's no point in saying, well, I'm remaining single for the cause of Christ. See, that is, you know, that's ridiculous. There's no value in that at all. If you're burning with sexual desire, present tense continues, you continue to burn, then please get married. Marriage, for one thing, will bring about the fulfillment of that physical desire. You know, it ceases to amaze me. Some couple will come to me and they'll say, John, we just got engaged. You know, and they're real excited and kind of funny-looking face. You know how you get when you get engaged. Sort of happy but apprehensive. And show you the ring. And, well, when are you going to get married? Oh, we're going to get married in 2 years. 2 years? You know, I hear that. Or a year. We have to wait till we get some money. Or just listen, it is better to marry than to burn. And if you're going to go through 2 years like this, there is no point in it. Once you've made that commitment, you put yourself in a position to be tempted and to see your spiritual life just fade away. Once you've made that vow, get married. Marriage is to help you in that area. There is no advantage in long engagements. Listen, parents, when your kids come home and say they're engaged, you tell them, get married. Get married fast. Well, don't we want you to wait and finish your 4 years of college and You know, you do for the time they're engaged, you destroy their spiritual life because they can't control the desire because the commitment is already there, see? Paul is saying it's fine to be single, and if you have the gift of celibacy, don't let anybody push you into getting married. But if you decide to get married, let everybody push you into it. Get it going. Get married. Your singleness is excellent. You say, well, you know, I don't have the gift, but I'm just waiting for the right partner. What do I do? How do I control my desire in the meantime? Well, that's a fair question, and we're not really approaching that problem this morning. Well, let me give you just some hints that I thought of. How can I, as a single person who is waiting for the fulfillment of my physical desire, waiting for the right mate, how can I control myself? Well, here are some thoughts that you can expand on. Number one would be channel your energy through physical work and spiritual service. Redirect yourself to good physical work and spiritual service. This gives your energy an outlet. Secondly, don't seek to be married. Seek to love and let marriage come as a response. People who are always wanting to get married will marry the wrong person more often than not. But people who are seeking to find the fulfillment of love will marry the person they fall in love with. Don't seek to get married. You know, that's when you go out and you go home and immediately take out your note. Let's see, A on this one, B on this one, C on this. You check them off. So, well, he's close enough. I'll take him if he asks. See? But what you're doing, you see, is you're letting marriage be the issue rather than the right person becoming the issue. Seek to be loved and to love, not to be married. Don't worry, marriage will take care of itself. Thirdly, let go of a sex-mad, adulterous world. And what I mean by that is watch what you absorb of the system. Fourthly, program your mind with divine realities. Program your mind. It's amazing, but your behavior is a direct result of the programming of your mind with divine truth. Fifth, recognize that for now, God has chosen for you to live without sex. And recognize this, there is no temptation that has taken you, but such as is common to man. God is faithful, will not allow you to be tempted, what? Above that you're able, but will with the temptation make what? A way of escape that you may be able to bear. Sixth, avoid potentially dangerous situations. That's like Joseph, he just ran. Seventh, thank and praise God for the state you're in and be content. You have to approach it from these standpoints. All right, Paul then says, if you're single, great. If you can't handle it, get married. So there is no command that everybody has to marry or that spirituality is being single, no. All right, second group. And here comes practical advice to those who are married to a Christian. This includes most of us. We have Christian husbands, Christian wives. Now, what does he say to us? Verse 10 and 11. And unto the married, now you say, how do you know they're Christians? Because he speaks to the ones that are mixed marriages beginning in verse 12. So we know that here he's speaking to Christians. You'll see that in a minute. Unto the married I command, yet it isn't I, but the Lord, let not the wife depart from her husband. Now to the married. We said that in Rome there were at least four different ways to get married, right? In the Roman Empire. Slaves, living in tent, companionship, common law marriage, what we called usus marriage, where it was sort of a, you buy the wife, you pay a certain amount, and then there was the great big confariatio, noble type marriage. By whatever form, the Bible just says, well, whatever way it was, now the issue isn't how you got into it, but the issue is stay where you are. If you're married, look at it. I command, yet it isn't really me doing this. The Lord has given us the word on this. Let not the wife depart from her husband. And here he's simply saying Jesus already had something to say about it. Matthew 5:32, Matthew 19:9, and Mark 10:11-12. All three of those passages, our Lord Jesus Christ says, stay married. Do not divorce. Notice, it says at the end of verse 10, let not the wife depart. The word depart is a technical term for divorce. Don't divorce your partner. You say, well, why would two Christians want a divorce? Well, in Corinth, you see, they were saying, well, celibacy is the only way to go. Once you become a Christian, you got to drop all the physical part and you've got to devote yourself to Christ. We will now divorce and separate and give ourselves to Christ. He says, forget it. Don't do that. Don't divorce. There is no divorce tolerated among Christians. God hates divorce. Malachi 2, I hate putting away, God says. I hate divorce. He condemned the Israelites. He says, you have done treacherously against the wife of your youth. You're divorcing one another. Now, some of the Corinthians had already done it. Too late. Two Corinthian Christians, they had decided they ought to get a divorce for spiritual reasons, quote unquote. Can you imagine how that would run? If the Bible says you may get a divorce if you want to devote yourself totally to the Lord. Can you imagine what would happen? Everybody would be using that excuse just to get rid of the partner they didn't want. Well, we're divorcing for spiritual reasons. The truth of the matter is he's been trying to shed her for years and he just found a verse to prove it, you know. So God doesn't allow that. There must be a continuous union. No, let not the wife depart. But some had already done it. Some had already done it. Verse 11. But if she does depart, now, that assumes that somebody in Corinth had already done it. Too late. It's already happened. What are the consequences? Let her remain what? Unmarried, single the rest of her life, or be reconciled to her husband. Only two choices if Christians divorce. They either stay single all the rest of their life, or they come together again to reconcile. Now, let me add a footnote. Very important footnote. Paul here is not dealing with a case of adultery. That is foreign to his discussion. In cases of adultery, listen to me, divorce was allowed among Christians. Where one Christian commits an adulterous act, God allows for a breaking of that marriage bond. Matthew 5:32, I say unto you, whosoever shall put away his wife, except for the cause of fornication, and that can be sexual sin of all kinds, except for the cause of fornication causes her to commit adultery, and whosoever shall marry her that is divorced commits adultery. Except for fornication, no divorce. But in the case of fornication, God says there is divorce. Matthew 19:9, same thing. And I say, whosoever shall put away his wife, except for fornication, and marry another, commits adultery. The only ground that Jesus ever gave for the dissolution of a marriage was sexual immorality. And when that occurs, there is the right to divorce. That is very clear, even in the case of Joseph. You remember that in Matthew 1, Joseph was shocked when he found out that Mary was pregnant. Remember that? Because he knew Mary, and he knew that it was totally out of character for her to be pregnant. He knew he hadn't done it. They had had no relationships. Matthew 1:19, Joseph, her husband, being a just man, not willing to make her a public example, was minded to divorce her privately. Listen. Joseph had every right to divorce Mary if she had become pregnant by another person. And the Bible says, Joseph, her husband, being a what kind of man? Just man, a righteous man. Listen, he acted righteously in a desire to divorce a wife who had committed adultery. Now, he found out that she hadn't. The wonderful story was the Holy Spirit had conceived within her the Christ child. But you see, it is a just thing to put away a wife for the cause of adultery, or for a wife to put away or divorce a husband for that cause. Only that cause. But in this text, 1 Corinthians, that is not the issue. For any other reason than that, there is no tolerance of divorce. No, says Paul. Apart from sexual sin, no divorce. If you've done it already, then you have to stay single the rest of your life, because that union, that one union, was never broken. You're stuck single all your life. Or you can be reconciled to your husband. And you can be sure in the case of real obedience that they would do that second thing, if it was still possible. And then he reverses it in verse 11 and says, let not the husband put away his wife, as well as the wife not putting away her husband. All right, what has he said? To be single is good. Stay single if you have the gift. If you're married to a Christian, stay married and fulfill every aspect of marriage. The physical, we talked about it in verses 3-5. Don't deprive one another sexually. Fulfill every part of marriage. Fulfill it to its limits.
8: You're listening to Grace to You, the Bible teaching ministry of John MacArthur. John's current study is called Restoring Marriage. Well, friend, this study is highlighting the blessings of marriage, reasons Christians should honor that institution. But perhaps you're a single man or woman listening today and you want those blessings, but you're not sure how to get them. Or maybe you aren't sure you're ready for marriage and you're wondering how someone can know for certain that he or she is prepared for marriage. We asked John those questions in the studio some years ago. Here was his advice.
9: That is a big question. But what I've always taught to young people is this. The most important thing is not finding the right person. You hear people say, I just can't find the right person. I can't find the right person. The most important thing is to be the right person so that the right person can find you. I think this culture has postponed marriage because of protracted immaturity in adolescence. People not wanting to get serious, take on serious responsibility and face the, you know, the rigors as well as the joys of a marriage union. And so what happens in that kind of setting is people are looking for some perfect person, and they're far more conscious of the person they're looking for very often than the person they are. So my instruction to people has always been the same. You just make sure you're the right person. You're walking in the Spirit. You're demonstrating love, joy, peace, gentleness, goodness, faith, meekness, self-control, that there's a mark of the Holy Spirit's work in your life that's visible and manifest, that you're humble, that you're serving, that your inner strength and inner masculinity or inner beauty is manifest. Be the right person. And first of all, you'll be content. And secondly, the right person that God has for you will recognize you. So look at your own life and start there.
8: That's good advice. And friend, for more help in answering the questions relating to singleness and marriage, keep in mind that John's current study comes from 1 Corinthians, an epistle with a lot to say about marriage and many other important topics. So let me suggest you pick up John's commentary on 1 Corinthians. It takes you verse by verse through the book, clearing up confusing passages and showing you how to apply its truth to your life. To pick up your copy, contact us today. 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
13: 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This information is given with the understanding that neither the host nor the station is engaged in rendering legal, accounting, or other professional advice. Since the details of your situation are fact-dependent, you should additionally seek the services of a competent professional.
14: Normal is broken, common sense is weird, so we're here to help you transform your life. 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I'm Dave Ramsey, Rachel Cruz, Ramsey personality, number one best-selling author, co-host of the Smart Money Happy Hour, and my daughter is my co-host today. 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Thanks for hanging out with us. Phil is in Orlando. Hi, Phil. How are you?
15: I'm doing well, Dave. How are you?
14: Better than I deserve. What's up?
15: Yeah, so I'll keep this as short as possible. I'm 28 years old. I've put myself into kind of a corner over the past couple of months after some bad decision-making. I'm somewhere around $200,000 in debt, which is a mix of credit cards and personal loans that I took out, which I shouldn't have. I also have a mortgage, which is relatively new. I make good money, but ultimately things are tight right now, and I'm curious to get your thoughts on whether or not debt consolidation is a wise choice, or if I am better off just essentially figuring it out and climbing back into a better place.
14: What do you make?
15: Salary is about 140, but I make probably Well, this year I'll probably net 400 after stock units.
14: And that includes cashing those in, or are those restricted?
15: They are restricted, yes.
14: Okay, so what is your income that you can use this year?
15: This year, like I said, I mean, it's like 400 total.
14: Yeah, but you can't use the restricted stock units. You can't sell them. They're restricted. That's the nature of the beast.
15: Right. Yeah, like 150 vestible, sellable throughout the remainder of the year, plus, 140 divided by two, call it halfway through the year. So, I mean, call it 200 coming in through the remainder of the year.
16: For the rest of the year?
15: Correct.
14: Okay. What do you do?
15: I'm a data analyst.
14: Okay. And how much do you owe on your cars?
15: Zero.
14: Okay. And you ran up $200,000 in credit card debt and personal loans. That's it.
16: That doesn't include the mortgage, or does that include the mortgage?
15: Does not include the mortgage.
14: How much is the mortgage balance?
15: Mortgage balance is just under $600.
14: Okay. Are you married?
15: Not married.
14: Okay. What did you do for $200,000 worth of mess?
15: It was a bad sprint of gambling plus poor decision making.
14: Oh, yeah, that's fairly easy to come up with the last part of that.
16: Is there anything you can, like, anything you bought that is sellable in this, or is it all, it's all gone in things like gambling or other things?
15: No, I mean, home improvements have definitely been a thing. I mean, I just bought the house a little less than a year and a half ago, and definitely have put money into the home because we had some issues. But otherwise, sort of just bill payments / through money away, which is
14: okay. So here's the thing: personal finance is 80% behavior; it's 20% head knowledge. So debt is never, including when I went into debt and lost my butt because I was stupid, debt is never the problem. It's always the symptom.
15: Yeah.
14: Okay. So this is the symptom of gambling and, in air quotes, poor decisions, whatever the flip that means. Okay. And so it doesn't matter if we waved a magic wand and the 200 went away, it's coming back quickly if the gambling and the poor decisions haven't come to a screeching halt. Agreed?
15: Agreed, 100%.
14: So has it?
15: Yes, it has.
14: No more gambling, no more bad decisions.
15: It took longer than it should, but it's clicked.
14: Okay, all right. So you're a single guy, you have no bills except a house, and you have $200,000 to $400,000 to get a hold of, and you owe $200,000. You don't need debt consolidation. You just need to reach over there and take a bunch of that money you've been wasting and pay off your debt. You'd be debt free in a year, and you lived on $200,000.
15: Right. Yeah, I guess the issue is more so just the short term liquidity, and I've been getting bombarded with calls from some of these debt consolidation.
14: Well, you have enough coming in to pay minimums. Oh, debt consolidation people are advertising to you. Well, so what? I mean, that's not a big deal. You could do this, but you could use like Guardian Litigation, and they can put you on a 4-year plan and walk you out of this, but I wouldn't.
16: Yeah.
14: Not when you have the income to pay it off in a year.
16: Yeah, it's your income. And the debt consolidation may get you, quote unquote, a better interest rate, but it's not really going to matter in 12 months because you'll be debt free anyways. So going through a company and paying for that is something that you can do yourself.
14: Yeah. I mean, if I were you, I'm going to sit down and go, I'm going to look at the stock options and what the release, the vesting and the release on the restrictions are. And have you got a pile of that stock laying there somewhere?
15: I don't right now. Everything that has vested throughout this year has already been liquidated
14: and sold.
15: So right now.

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1: 10 months and we're done. That's what I would do if I was in charge of Phil Incorporated.
2: That's sort of my approach as well. I just really uncertain. I don't know anybody that's done the worked with debt consolidation companies.
1: Well, the Guardian litigation guys are sponsors. We could send you to them. They could put you on a 3-year plan or whatever. But I wouldn't do that.
3: Yeah, and that's usually when you're in lawsuits and stuff too. You know what I mean? So I think you're fine. Yeah, you don't need that, Phil. Honestly, what's probably going to affect you the most is the ego side of you killing it, making a crap ton of money, living like you're making that much money and more, and ratcheting down everything. Like that makes you really put yourself in a completely different mindset, Phil. I mean, it does.
1: Exactly.
3: So that humility, which I think you already have, because you've realized, crap, I'm not good at this and I've messed this up. So you have a level of that now, but it'll do inner work in you for sure to go backwards in lifestyle. That's not easy.
1: Well, what I'm doing with this prescription is more than just mathematical. It's also behavior. Because if you go this intense, it's gonna burn all that other crap that you were doing completely out. You're gonna go, I never want that again. Because you're gonna submit yourself to a sacrifice to clean up the manure, and you never wanna see manure again after this.
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6: 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And Zach says, Brian, you're dancing. 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
9: This program is designed to provide accurate and authoritative information with regard to the subject matter covered. This information is given with the understanding that neither the host nor the station is engaged in rendering legal, accounting, or other professional advice. Since the details of your situation are fact-dependent, you should additionally seek the services of a competent professional.
1: David is in Memphis. Hi, David. How are you?
10: Good. How are you?
1: Better than I deserve. What's up?
10: I was just wanting to, I guess, figure out how to get more organized with my budget. We felt like we were doing pretty good, and then we ended up having to start putting 2 kids through daycare, and it's eating up a lot of our flexible spending room, I guess.
1: That'll do it for sure. So what's your income, sir?
10: Mine is about 75,500 a year base.
1: Mm-hmm. Mm-hmm. And does your wife work outside the home? If you got daycare, I assume.
10: Yes.
1: What's she make?
10: She just started a new job, so at the moment she's at 27,000 right now, but

0: expecting a raise in the next few weeks.
1: By how much? What would that be?
0: Probably close to between $3 and $5 increase an hour.
1: Okay.
2: All right. And how much debt do you guys have?
0: So mine total is right at $212,000 with a mortgage.
2: How much of that's mortgage?
0: 184.
2: Okay. All right. Okay. So you got about what, $60,000 in debt? No, $40,000
1: 40,
2: in debt.
1: yeah.
2: 40 in debt. Yeah. Okay. And on what's the 40 in debt on?
0: All right, I got 2,200 in credit cards. I got 9,100 on a bad HVAC loan that I had to take when I bought the house. Then, oh, 1,900 on a zero turn lawnmower. And then I have 14,000 in 401k loans.
2: No car loan?
0: No, sir.
2: Okay. All right. And what are you paying for daycare?
0: $270 a week.
2: $1,000 a month. Okay.
1: For both kids. Yeah.
2: Okay. Yeah, you're right. It's a matter of getting organized and, we've got to stop some of these decisions that have put you into this debt and reverse that, get the debts cleared. Because if you were on a game, if you were on a written budget, you and your wife were in agreement, and you had no debt except your house, you'd be in really, really good shape.
0: Yeah.
2: Yeah. And so stuff like the next time a zero-turn lawnmower speaks to you, you have to look at it and say, no, thank you. I'll use the one I have. We're not financing it. No, we're not using a credit card to do anything. We're cutting them up tonight. No, we're not borrowing money. No, we're not borrowing money. No, we're not borrowing money. And that's a new thing you have to learn to say, like, over and over and over again. So any kind of a crisis or a desire or an impulse or a wish or a dream that comes up, it cannot result in debt ever again because it has made your life tight and miserable. And we have to get rid of it and keep it gone. Does that sound familiar?
0: Yeah.
2: Okay, cool.
1: Yeah, so what's the part of the organization that's been hard for you guys, David? Is it doing a budget and sticking to it? Is it trying to figure out what debts to pay first? When you ask about organization, what specifically are y'all struggling with?
0: I guess how to prioritize, maybe. Because if something comes up, it starts stretching really thin, and we can get behind sometimes.
1: Yeah, just like monthly expenses that come up that you didn't plan. Yeah, for sure. Yeah, so I think that's one reason the budget is so helpful. And we'll give you a year of every dollar because it is knowing that you have a plan and anything outside the plan, there's kind of, the simple word of no, of like, we can't do that. We didn't plan for baseball signups, that's an extra $300 or whatever. And you're like, nope, can't do that. Like, I mean, it really kind of forces you, especially where you guys are, how tight everything is. Like, it really does kind of create a black and white scenario for a lot of these situations where before you could kind of finagle it and be like, I'll just charge on the credit card and figure it out later. When you live on a zero-based budget, it really is directing you to your decision-making, which is fabulous. So you guys sitting down and doing that, and then starting to pay off this debt, smallest to largest. And so, I don't even know, can you sell the lawnmower and get some cash back?
0: I think it'd be a wash on that.
2: Good, that's $2,000 of debt gone.
0: All right,
2: this weekend, gone. Now, here's what Rachel's talking about. We're going to give you this every dollar budgeting app, and we're going to give you the premium version. We're going to pay for it free, okay? And then you and your wife are going to sit down tonight and you're going to look at, okay, here's what our take-home pay is for me and my take-home pay for you for this month. And then we're going to take this month's income and we're going to give every one of those dollars an assignment in the budgeting app. This much for food, this much for house payment, this much for electricity, this much for water.
1: Insurance, yeah.
2: This much for whatever. You go write down what your life, and you say, this is where the money is going to go, and every dollar has an assignment before it comes to you. And then when it comes to you, you simply do exactly what you had already planned to do on paper. And if something pops up, and it will, then you look at the you look at the digital app together and you say, if we're going to do this thing that popped up, what are we not going to do that we take off of here so that we can do the pop-up? Or we look at the pop-up and say, no, we're not doing it. I don't care if you popped up or not. We don't have the money because every dollar has been assigned. But, I mean, if a tire goes out and you have to buy a $200 tire,
1: sure.
2: Then you look over there and you go, okay, I got to increase car repairs by $200, and I got to decrease something else in the budget by $200 so that this continues to match and we don't get behind. And so you work on that together, and you need to have a budget committee meeting and go over this and stick to it once a week minimum right now. Until you get the feeling of organized. So you're telling your money what to do on that digital app, and then that app is going to tell you what to do so that you do what you said you wanted to do. That's how this works.
1: And it's easy, David, that you, with the premium version, you connect your bank account. So anytime you guys swipe your debit card, because no more credit cards, when you're swiping your debit card out of the checking account, a transaction pops into that app and you drag and drop it so you can see literally how much you have left in each category. Like it is right there with you. And it really does. If you follow it, it forces you to stay within the bounds. But the great thing is it creates a level of peace too. And then you're going to expose and see, okay, how much have we been spending out to eat? How much have we been spending, you know, here or there? And you start to actually see your spending habits. And because you guys are in debt, you cut all those categories because you're doing nothing. I mean, but just survival at this point. You know, there's
2: food, shelter, clothing, transportation, utilities, and get out of debt. That's all. You're not going to see the inside of a restaurant unless you're working there as your extra job. You're not going on vacation. You're broke. You got to get this mess cleaned up. Not until you get it done. And you can get it done really quick once you start doing that because you sell the mower, you cut up the credit cards, you look around the house, see what else we can sell. We look around. I can pick up a side job this weekend and make $2,000, throw it at this credit card, and it'll be gone. I mean, you start getting creative on knocking these things out, and then you get your life back at the end of the story. And the end of the story is only about 12 or 18 months away at the end of the first chapter of the story, I guess. Because then when you're out of debt, you can build an emergency fund. And when you're building an emergency fund, then you can start investing. And, dude, you literally could retire a millionaire, if not a multimillionaire, if you follow this stuff through exactly like we teach you. And you go from disorganized at $27,000 a year looking for a $3 an hour raise and two kids in daycare and I can't breathe, all the way to millionaire. And it takes you 10, 12 years to do all that. We can show you how. That's what this app, and the app will guide you. It'll tell you what Ramsey says next. You got Ask Ramsey on the website for free. You can go in there and ask, and you call us back, and we'll help you even more if we need to.
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7: This program is designed to provide accurate and authoritative information with regard to the subject matter covered. This information is given with the understanding that neither the host nor the station is engaged in rendering legal, accounting, or other professional advice. Since the details of your situation are fact-dependent, you should additionally seek the services of a competent professional.
2: Kate is in Sioux Falls, South Dakota. Hi, Kate. How are you?
8: Hi, I'm great. I can't believe I'm talking to you.
2: You too. What's up?
8: So I'm calling to get your advice on how we can help my parents. So my parents are in their late 70s. They're faithful Christians. They have been their whole life. As they've gotten older, me and my siblings have been considering how we can help them to age well and, you know, whether we'll need to take care of them. My dad has worked a ministry job his whole life, and they've never had much money, but they're very private about money. So recently they've expressed several times that they don't have enough money to retire. I don't think they understand money at all, and we're also concerned that they're giving a lot of money to various ministries because they're really looking forward to being in heaven, and they want to spread the gospel far and wide before they get there. They've also told us, and I do think they firmly believe, that they're going to be raptured before they die. So we all love them very much, but we're also concerned that they may not have enough to, you know, take care of them. And we want to be prepared to take care of them if we need to do that, but they aren't willing to talk to us about it. Mm. Is this something we just let go, or how can we respectfully love them for the rest of their years without any information?
2: Well, first, as a fellow Christian, I hope they're right. Come quickly, Lord Jesus, right? But I don't think we lay out our plans. The Bible that I have read doesn't teach me to lay out our plans as if I'm not going to retire, because the rapture is going to be my bailout. Instead, the Bible says, in the house of the wise are stores of choice food and oil. The Bible does talk a lot about God as our provider, and that he cares about us and he has a plan for us and not to worry and all those kinds of things. And that's all very true as well. But the Bible then, on the other hand, it says, if you don't work, you don't eat. That's in the Bible. And it says, if you don't plant corn, don't expect corn. You're going to reap what you sow. And if you sow sparingly, meaning very few kernels of corn, please expect very few corn stalks to come up out of the ground. That's a cause and effect thing in Scripture, okay? God's talking about this is the land in which we live, the world in which we live. And as Rachel said the other day on the show, God gave us a brain, and we're supposed to use it to reason as well. And so spiritually planning for the rapture, I agree with, and I'm on board for. Let's all get out. Where's the line? I'll get in the line, okay? But also, while I'm here, and we don't know the date or the time, very clear in Scripture that we're not going to know the date or the time of his return, then out of Jesus' own mouth, those words were spoken. And so, given that, then we have to plan as if we're going to be here. And then that plan works if we're not here or if we're here. Mm-hmm. Their plan only works if we're not here. So anyway, all the end of sermon, end of doctrinal lesson. Okay.
1: Thank you for your TED talk.
2: But
1: it's
2: now,
1: true.
2: Now,
1: it's
2: how
1: true.
2: Do we love these sweet, precious people who care about other people wanting to meet God, meet Jesus, and they're willing to live on almost nothing and barely get by so that they can accomplish that. What impact they can have on the world for the Lord, they are having, and their thumbprints are going to be all over people's names in heaven, and they're just wonderful people. So how do we love them well? And they're secretive, partly because...
8: How do we take care of them?
2: Yeah, they're partly,
8: because
2: they're
8: they
2: partly secretive
8: their
2: because
8: based
2: they're
8: on
2: ashamed.
8: Your
2: they're partly secretive because they're ashamed. They're not ashamed of the gospel. They're not ashamed of their ministry mindset.
8: Right.
2: But they know that they haven't done a good job with money, and it bothers them. And so we got
1: to
2: keep...
1: And it's almost easier in a weird way to have an excuse for the fear. Oh, gosh, we're not... Well, it's okay. We're going to... You cling on to something.
2: Yeah, we didn't do a good job.
1: Because you haven't planned.
2: I'm going to blame it on the rapture.
1: Yeah.
2: You know. And so... Yeah. Now, how do you help them gently and lovingly? because 100% chance a 78-year-old with this mindset is not going to change.
9: Right.
1: 98. Exactly. We'll say 98%, Kate. Yeah. We'll give you 2% hope.
2: Yeah. But I mean, I don't want to go in.
9: That they're going to change.
2: Yeah, I don't want to enter the conversation thinking they're going to be transformed financially.
1: Yeah.
2: I don't think they are. I think they're pretty well set on giving everything away in Jesus' name. And I got to say, that's a wonderful person. My goodness, what wonderful people. So I think you siblings band together. And you just check in on them every so often, make sure that the property taxes are paid, that there's groceries in the cabinet. Don't open the cabinet and the only thing in there is dog food and they hadn't got a dog, right? I mean, so that kind of thing happens in these situations. So just check in on the refrigerator and how it's stocked. And, hey, we just bought a beef and the three of us are going to share it and we're going to bring a bunch of it over and put it in your refrigerator. And, hey, I just got a friend that's got some chickens and we all bought a bunch of eggs here. I'm going to bring you some stuff. And I just went by a Kroger and they were having a sale and Publix was having a sale. And Mom, I brought you a bag of stuff to put in there. And so just make sure the electric bill is paid. And, you know, you guys can just kind of subtly poke around without getting them on a full plan like they actually should be.
1: Well, and thankfully, and I guess the positive side of some of this too, Kate, is they're so low maintenance. They're used to living on basically nothing versus some people call in and their parents are living the high life and have nothing in retirement and they're going to expect the same and they expect their kids to take, you know what I mean? There's like a whole entitlement side where this story could have been, but for them, their motivation and attitude, in a weird way, is you know, I don't want to say endearing because I don't think it's wise, but it's easier to help someone that has a level of humility and sacrificial heart. Do you know what I mean?
2: It's not entitled
1: to do all that. Yes.
2: Yeah, they're not brats.
1: Guys, Kate, are you and your siblings in a good place financially just to do a bare minimum like what he was just explaining?
9: We are. There's certain of our families that are going to be more able to do it than others. I think specifically our family would be able to contribute more. And so those of us who may be able to contribute are just wanting to understand what they mean by the fact that they don't have enough money so we can prepare for how we need to help them. But we really haven't been able to prepare at all.
2: Yeah, so, you could just do it in an honoring way. Say, Mom and Dad, you all have done such work for the kingdom. And, you know, scripture says that your children will rise up and call you blessed. And we're standing here calling you blessed, blessed. And one way you're blessed is your children are standing here and we want to love you. If you'll tell us some of the basic things, we want to help, but you're going to have to kind of tell us what we need to help with.
1: Yeah. Do you even know, Kate, if the house is paid off or anything? Like, do you have any range?
9: It is. Yep. They have a small home, but it's paid off and they have two paid off cars. So that's
2: sweet.
9: Good consolation is that they have a place to live.
1: Good.
9: We're not worried about that.
1: Yeah.
2: Food, lights, water,
9: like
2: property
9: said,
2: taxes.
9: I think, check in on the food, check in on the property taxes. Yeah. And then what about, like, again, we have a little bit of concerns that they're still giving a lot of money away.
2: Mm-hmm.
9: I just don't think there's much we can do about that.
2: Nope.
9: But I mean, it's their money.
2: And probably some of the ministries that they're giving to. Probably some of the stuff they're giving to they shouldn't be is probably irresponsible. But so what? There's nothing you can talk about.
9: Right.
2: Unless they ask. If they ask, you can say. But if you can start a conversation and then they say, well, honey, you think we ought to do this one? And you say, well, Mom, let's look at how they spend their money. Let's look at how they're. You know, oh, wait a minute, Mom, they spend 90 cents of every dollar on the guy that runs his salary. And the hungry kids only get 10 cents of every dollar. Well, I don't think we need to be, Mom, that's not a very good deal for the hungry kids.
1: And Mom, let's make sure you're not hungry first.
2: Yeah. Take care of your own household first, or you're worse than an unbeliever. These are all scriptural things.
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7: This program is designed to provide accurate and authoritative information with regard to the subject matter covered. This information is given with the understanding that neither the host nor the station is engaged in rendering legal, accounting, or other professional advice. Since the details of your situation are fact-dependent, you should additionally seek the services of a competent professional.
2: Anna in Jonesboro, Arkansas. How are you?
12: I'm good. How are you guys?
2: Better than we deserve. What's up?
12: So I'm having a disagreement with my dad, and I want to know if I should sell my house to pay off my student loans.
2: Ooh.
12: Yes. We bought it together, so that's why I was talking to him about it in 2020. Yes.
2: So you don't own it by yourself?
12: Not by myself, but he will let me make the decision. He thinks that you're going to tell me something different. I think you're going to tell me to sell it.
2: Interesting. Okay.
12: Yes.
1: We'll know in about 2 minutes.
2: Yeah, this is great. So it's a lot of power. I'm kind of scared.
12: Yeah.
2: So how much student loan have you got?
12: I've got about $33,000.
2: And what is your income?
12: I make 54 and some change as an accountant.
2: Mm-hmm. Okay. Working 40 hours?
12: Yes.
2: And you're single?
12: Yep, single, no kids.
2: Okay. All right. And what other debts do you have other than the house?
12: I paid off my car in December early, so all I have left is $1,700 on a credit card, but I have $32,000 in savings, and I could pay that off today and still have some left.
1: Oh, well, bury the lead there. So you'd sell your house.
2: Instead of cleaning out your savings.
1: Instead of dumping your savings and building it back up in 24 months.
12: So the reason that my dad is hesitant is because my mortgage is like $880
2: a month. No, we're asking you, why would you sell your house when you have the money in the bank to pay off the debt?
12: I don't have the money in the bank. I have $3,200, not $32,000.
2: Oh, okay. Well, that's a little different. All right.
12: Sorry, my
2: bad. You may have said 32 when we put a zero on it. I don't know. Okay. Okay. All right.
12: $3,200. So I have enough to pay off the credit card.
1: Okay. Gotcha. Yep.
2: Yeah. And then you pay off the credit card debt. You got your $1,000 left. Then we're working on the student loan, and you make 54. Mm-hmm. And what is your house payment?
12: $885.
2: Okay. How long have you owned it?
12: 6 years.
2: How much car debt did you pay off, and how long did it take you?
12: I think I paid it a year and a half off early.
2: What was the total debt, and how long did it take you to pay that total debt once you attacked it?
12: It was $13,000, and it took 5 years.
2: That's not attacking it.
1: Were you ever at a point?
12: I lost my job when COVID hit.
2: Okay. All right. What I was trying to get at was, did you pay off $13,000 in 5 months or something? And no, you didn't. You just piddled away at the thing.
12: Mm-hmm.
2: Okay. All right.
1: Anna, if you looked at what you bring in each month, and if you lived on nothing, you paid rent, some groceries, kept the lights on, and that's about it. Like, I mean, you really had
2: beans
1: no
2: and rice.
1: Life,
2: beans
1: no
2: and
1: life.
2: Rice.
1: Yeah. What? How much extra would you have per month just with your salary?
12: I take about $33 a month, so I would probably need, like, depending on gas and groceries, like $1,600-ish.
1: Okay. What if we just said $2,000 just to play it a little safe? That's $1,300 extra. Mm-hmm. And if you got, you know, a part-time job at night and weekends, which I know is not
2: bookkeeping,
1: not fun.
2: Oh,
1: yeah.
2: Side hustle.
1: Yeah.
12: Big money. I've been looking into that.
1: Yeah. and you brought in an extra $2,000, you know what I mean? That's $3,000
2: in 10 months. You'd be done
1: a month. And yeah, and you just look at that in the calendar.
2: Stop your 401k temporarily. And did you get a tax refund last year?
12: It was like $200.
2: Okay, so you got that dialed in. Good. Okay. Anything else, any other crap coming out of your check, like crappy insurance that you don't need and stuff?
12: No, just health and dental, and that's it.
2: Okay. Vision. Health, dental, do you have 401k coming out now?
12: I do not.
1: Okay.
2: I don't know why you're only getting home with $38,000 out of
1: 33 is what you said.
2: $3,300 a month, 33. Which is $38,000 a year. And so why are you only getting home with 38 out of 54?
1: Mm-hmm.
2: How much is your stinking health insurance?
12: All of my insurance together is 53 per paycheck, so 106.
2: Okay. All right.
1: Just feels a little low.
2: Yeah, that's still a little low. I mean, because you're grossing almost $5,000 a month, and you shouldn't be having $1,700 come out of this check.
12: No, I gross $3,300 a month.
2: No.
12: I get $1,600 per paycheck.
2: No, you take home $3,300 a month. $54,000 is your income, correct?
12: Yeah.
2: $60,000 a year is $5,000 a month. Okay? I can't get down to 33. There's something wrong with your check to me. But aside from that, I'm going to investigate your check and see what's coming out. Make sure nothing is coming out except health insurance. That's it. And taxes, and the appropriate amount of taxes, not too much. Then I'm going to pick up an extra job, side hustling, bookkeeping, and bring in another $1,500 to $2,000 a month.
1: Mm-hmm.
2: Then I'm going to take the every dollar budget and get on beans and rice, rice and beans, and I'm going to be clear of this $33,000 in debt in less than 14 months. And your dad wins the argument.
12: Hmm.
2: Because I wouldn't sell my
1: house.
2: I would not sell a house where you've got a great payment like this and a great interest rate and you like the house. I would not sell the house.
1: And a great mortgage payment. I mean, yeah, your payment is
2: I would not sell it. I would not sell it for 14 months worth of hustle. And I'd lean in with 14 months worth of hustle and clean the student loan out and get rid of it. The only reason you're selling it is you didn't have hope that you were ever going to get rid of it otherwise. And I just gave you a 14-month detailed plan, and Rachel did, on getting rid of it. And if you get rid of it in 14 months, it'd be silly to sell your house.
1: Because how much equity's in it, Anna?
12: I just have so much. Well, that's the thing, is that the houses that are that sold for what mine did around the time and are selling now are selling for between $200K to $220K.
1: And what'd you buy it for?
12: I bought it for $149, put $7 down, so my loan was for $142.
2: You're sitting in a sweet spot. Don't walk
1: away
2: from
1: this. Yeah, I wouldn't.
2: This is perfect. There's people all over America going, I could have a $200,000 house. Oh, my God.
12: Yeah.
2: I didn't even know they existed.
1: And with an $800 mortgage payment.
2: They do in Jonesboro, Arkansas, and a single lady making $54,000 owns it. Yeah, that's... The house is the last thing I sell if it's the only way I have hope to get you out. And I got a lot of hope, mathematically, that you're going to be out of this without it. So you can do this. Oh, and by the way, let's just fast forward. What happens to your life when you don't have a student loan hanging over your head and a credit card hanging over your head and a car debt hanging over your head and you've learned to live on this budget? Oh, we can start putting money in that Roth 401k. Oh, then we start to talk about how fast does your income at 15% of your income turn you into a millionaire? Pretty stinking fast, kiddo. It's about 18 years is my estimate sitting here today. So you're going to retire with $1 million in your 401k 18 years from now
1: and have
2: a paid-for house that by then will be worth $600,000.
1: That's right. 600.
2: Yeah. I just tripled it.
1: Yeah. All right.
2: 18 years from now.
1: Yeah. Sure.
2: Why not?
1: Yeah. Why not?
2: It's a $200,000 house. It's already doubled once. Yeah.
1: Just like that. Right, Dave?
2: Yeah. Just like that. That's how you do it. Just like that. You just move your nose from one side to the other. Like,
1: just ding, ding, ding, ding, ding,
2: and
1: make
2: there it
1: happen.
2: Goes. Just
1: make
2: like
1: it
2: that.
1: Happen.
2: Yeah. So
1: No, but that, but honestly, yeah, the that people selling their house as if their house is the problem. And for some people, their mortgage payment is huge. They have no margin. They're not able to get out of that. They have some equity. Yeah, and you're wanting to move anyways. Sure. Like, there's a, yeah, there's some reasons. But the amount of effort and time it takes for moving, selling, and then you're going to have to go buy something else, and it's going to be double what, you know what I mean? You're going to, that increase that you are on the better half on is going to be there waiting for you for the new house. So it's not worth leaving. So sorry, Anna.
2: I want you to get a little dirt under your fingernails and get this done, baby. You can do this. I'm sorry. For your sake, your dad wins the argument.
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13: Hi, I'm Dr. John Neufeld, and you're listening to Back to the Bible, Canada's Bible Minute. We're told in Proverbs 9, verse 8, do not reprove a scoffer or he will hate you. Reprove a wise man and he will love you. You know, it's become a social media truism. If someone writes something outrageous and outlandish and you try to correct them in the comments section, you started a wildfire where you're likely to get scorched. Solomon points to an irony. The scoffer who needs correction will refuse it and hate you for the offer, but the wise welcome correction and will thank you for it. In both cases, an error requires an addressing. But correction ricochets off the arrogant, causing collateral damage. The humble receive it and become wiser still. Again, it suggests that wisdom is more a function of the heart than it is of the mind. It is more about humility than about knowledge. Listen to Back to the Bible Canada each weekday on this station or at backtothebible.ca.
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7: This program is designed to provide accurate and authoritative information with regard to the subject matter covered. This information is given with the understanding that neither the host nor the station is engaged in rendering legal, accounting, or other professional advice. Since the details of your situation are fact-dependent, you should additionally seek the services of a competent professional.
2: Welcome back to the Ramsey Show in the Fairwinds Credit Union studio. Cheryl is in Boise, Idaho. Hi, Cheryl. How are you?
14: I'm good. How are you, Dave?
2: Better than I deserve. What's up?
14: Thanks for taking my call. My parents are to the point in their life where they need extra help. They are 87, 88. And instead of putting them in an assisted living, I would like to take care of them, and that's what they would like. I am not old enough to retire yet. I have about 5 more years. But they're willing, if I retire, they're willing to pay me the same monthly wage that I make right now. And then they want to give me a $50,000 CD, which would make up, that's the difference of whether I retire right now or in 5 years.
2: Mm-hmm.
14: My question is, they do not want my siblings to know. They're okay with them knowing about the monthly wage, but they do not want them to know about the CD.
2: Why?
14: Because I have some siblings who I think would be unhappy about it, and they don't want the stress. They don't like confrontation. They don't want anybody to be unhappy. I personally think that my siblings should be happy because the monthly wage is way less than if we put them in assisted living. So my husband is a little, we're a little concerned about it causing trouble in the future, but my mom and dad said, nobody knows about our CDs. It's under the table. Nobody will ever know about it because they don't know about that. So we're wondering what to do. Should we insist?
2: You do what you
14: want to
2: do, but I do
14: council?
2: Not. You do what you want to do, but I do not participate in deals that involve deception.
14: That's what we feel like too. We're like, I don't like the secretiveness of it.
2: It's going to come back and bite all of you.
14: And
2: it's going to come out. It's going to come out in the settling of the estate. And they're going to accuse you of having stolen from your parents.
14: That's what we're worried about.
2: It's what's going to happen.
14: Absolutely.
2: But I mean, we've played this record on this show before.
14: Okay.
2: I mean, for sure, that's what's going to happen. If everybody can't get along, here's the other thing: if they want you to handle the confrontation, I would be willing to do that. Hey, brothers and sisters, here's what mom and dad want to do. Here's what's going on. I'm taking a pay cut, and I'm losing part of my retirement to cover the retirement. They're giving me a $50,000 CD, and I'm taking a pay cut because I really want to go over there. It's a better quality of care for them. It's cheaper for the whole family, me doing it, than us putting him in a thing. So you get a deal, but I want to make sure you guys all know about it. You don't really get a vote. I'm just telling you we're doing it.
14: Okay. That's fair.
2: And if you don't like it, pound sand, but this is what we're doing, right?
14: Okay, so it's not, don't put it out there and say, are you guys okay with
2: it? I'm not taking a vote. It's not their money.
14: Okay, I like that.
2: It's not their money. It's, this is what mom and dad have decided to do, and I wanted to just make sure you guys knew it
1: now. That you're in the loop. That you're in the loop.
2: So that you're in the loop and not a thing.
14: Okay, I like that way of approaching it. That way. Yeah, that way there's no argument. It's just what it is, so that it doesn't come out in the end. Okay.
2: Yeah,
14: I like
2: I've
14: that.
2: Got. We Thank have you. A family member that had a small business. One of the brothers was involved in the small business. The rest of the family was not. And when the dad sold the small business, he gave half of it to the brother, and he told everybody, but he didn't ask everybody's permission. He said, "This is my freaking money, and this is what I'm doing." He didn't say it that way. He just did it.
14: Okay.
2: And then just said, this is what happened. And then you get to choose if you're the brother or the sister then, whether you're going to have a hissy fit about somebody else doing what they want to do with their money.
14: Okay.
2: You know?
14: Yeah,
2: and
14: that makes perfect sense. Yeah. Thank you so much.
2: Yeah, just lots of clarity and kindness and legacy. What you described had no malice, no theft, no weirdness. It was you're probably coming out on the short end of the stick, except you really want to love your mom and dad well through this legacy stage of their life, and good on you.
14: That's perfect. That's exactly. I just have always promised them, nope, I will take care of you, and I'm the one that's willing to do it.
2: Yeah.
14: And I get along well with them. So.
1: Yeah. Yeah. And almost as factual as it can be, too, Cheryl. It doesn't have to be all emotional, right? It's like, here's the facts, here's the numbers, here's what's happening, and that's about it. Low drama, you know.
2: And then, let me go ahead and just, this is happening all over America at this moment, this scenario. And for you brothers and sisters out there, that the other sibling is the one stepping up and going to do the doctor's visits and going to be in the house making sure stuff gets cleaned up and going to make sure the bills get paid, and they end up with more than you, and you're not there, shut up. Rise up and call your brother or your sister blessed and say thank you.
1: For taking care of
2: Thank you. Thank you for doing this. And you get whatever you want. You're the one on the front line, the rest of you out there. I mean, because this is like a normal. I hear this almost every week among my friends.
1: You know, it's crazy. I saw a study. I just saw this actually yesterday that the role within siblings, if there's an older sister, she usually is the one that ends up taking the responsibility.
2: Yep.
1: That's like the number one like predictability if you are the older sister.
2: The oldest child, period.
1: Yeah, sometimes but usually it's usually the daughter. The daughters are usually the ones that kind of gather, that end up kind of doing that. And then talking about retirement, all of it was fascinating. But there's data coming out all around it. And there's a whole article on it. And it was, that'll be Denise for you. For you and mom.
2: I'm on notice it's not going to be you.
1: No, I will.
2: I'm so shocked.
1: I'll stop by.
2: I'm appalled. I had no idea.
1: I'll stop by.
2: You'll do a drive-by and give us a parade wave from the car.
1: No. No. But that is, you know, and even, you know, when we look at friends and even, you know, even Winston's parents, my mom's dad is still living. My husband's mom's mom is still living, right? And it is. It's like a full force.
2: And who is taking care of them?
1: Yes. And it's
2: whoever's taking care of them, the rest of them need to support the one that's on the front lines and say thank you.
1: Yep.
2: And not be going, well, you're not getting too much money. You got a CD. Oh, my God. Petty people. Yeah. And it's not even your money. It's their money.
1: And if you split it between all these siblings that Cheryl has, everyone probably gets 10 grand. And for 10 grand, take care of your have your parents been taken care of. You know what I mean? Like, it's not like it's $1 million sitting in there and they're fighting over that. So anyways, Cheryl, well done. I hope the conversation goes well.
2: Salute.
1: And I have John Deloney in my head too, but there is a point when you do put a scenario out there of what's going to happen. They are adults, your siblings, and they get to make a choice of how they respond. That's not up to you. That's not your responsibility to caretake their emotions either. Yeah. It's what's happening, and they're going to have to be adults and decide.
2: And if they decide they're going to come at my 87-year-old parent after I make the announcement to them, then I'm going to deal with them. That's the other thing. So you have to step in between and go, because your mom and dad don't do confrontation. Remember, they'd rather do deception. No, that's not a good idea. Not a good idea at all. Because that confrontation is going to come back, and it always grows. What is it, Les Parody says, it has a high rate of resurrection.
1: It will come.
2: It will rise up.
1: It will come.
2: You have zombie confrontations wandering through your backyard, all from former dead things. Oh, wow. That's, yeah. Because you tried to bury it, and it came alive.

0: 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The Light.
1: There are some people in life that make you laugh a little louder.
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7: Today's question comes from Gabriel in Delaware. We recently sold our house and did not anticipate buying another one for at least 4 to 5 years. We have $350,000 that we want to invest into the S&P 500 and index funds until we are ready to buy again. Several friends who invest regularly have suggested that because it is such a large sum and we should do a dollar cost average by investing 1/12 of the amount each month instead of investing it all at once. Do you agree with that suggestion, or would you recommend investing the full amount immediately?
6: If you understand what you're putting money into and you've looked at the track record of it, the S&P 500, the math would tell you to put it all in at once. The only reason to dollar cost average is if you're emotionally not committed to this process and the first time Trump decides to bomb Iran and the market goes down, you freak out. Okay, because he's going to do a Trump thing. You can count on it. I don't know what the next one's going to be, but there's going to be a Trump thing. Sometimes it causes the market to go up. Sometimes it causes the market to go down. And there's going to be other things that happen in the world other than Trump that are going to cause the market to go up and the market to go down. But here's an example. Let's say that you had $100,000 for round numbers, and you put the money in at the beginning of 2024, all of it. At the end of 2024, the market, unusually high, went up 24%, 25%. So you'd have $125,000 if you put $100,000 in January 1. And at the end of the year, you'd have $125,000 because it went up 25%. If you put it in a 12th at a time, you'd have about $111,000. But if the market went up or went down, you wouldn't be as scared. But you did not have it invested the entire year, the entire amount, and so you did not get what the market made the entire year. Now, if the market goes down 10 minutes after you put it in, which is kind of like Murphy's Law,
7: yeah,
6: it's like God saying, this is a test of the emergency roller coaster riding society and see if you can ride the roller coaster or not, right? Like you're going to have a test, right? 10 minutes after you put the money in, the market's going to go down. And so you just got to say, I'm not going to look at it. I'm just going to put it in and it's S&P 500. And so, we'll see what it does, right? This year, year to date, as of this broadcast, the market is up 7%. And it's June. If it continues on that track, that's going to be about 14, which would be fairly normal. It's averaged about 11.8, okay? And that includes the big dip after the Iran bombing, and then it came back up.
7: And we've had a couple of those when you look at the chart. I mean, you can just Google S&P 500, right? Yep. You'll see some, but the amount of recovery time, which I don't know the exact date, but it's maybe 30 days, right? I mean, like, it's pretty quick.
6: Depends on what the event is, but sure. Most of the time, this stuff comes back very, very quickly. Even the big newsworthy drops, okay? One of the ones I always remember is when COVID hit in 20. Mm-hmm. Go back and look at the 20 charts, all right? And from February and down into March, in less than 30 days, the market dropped dramatically. I mean, it didn't go in half, but it went way down. It lost, like, a lot. Mm-hmm. And everybody's freaking out because they're freaking out about COVID, and they're freaking about everything, and they're freaking out about masks. We hadn't gotten around to vaccines yet, but at that moment, but they came later.
7: Well, the job markets were closing. Yeah, I mean, people were
6: worried about the businesses, worried about what's going to happen with the economy, and the market dove. Okay, it hit bottom in April. We didn't know that at the time. How long did it take it to recover what it lost from the COVID scare in the 30 days prior? 57 days. It came back. So COVID wasn't even over, but we're up in September and the market has returned because the market figured out that there wasn't going to be 2 million deaths.
7: Well, and
6: the market figured out that a whole bunch of this was a bunch of hooey.
7: Well,
6: and no, they did. I mean, the market looked around and said, we're not all going to die. And this is, you know, and the economy is not going to turn into a dust bowl. And. Mm-hmm. And so the market recovered. The market recovers common sense over time.
7: Well, and you think back to 07, mm-hmm. 08, mm-hmm. which was obviously the massive.
6: Huge drop.
7: And was that, how long did that, I mean, that was.
6: It took a bit. It went in half. The Dow Jones went from 13,000 to 6,500. Now, how quick did it get back to 13,000? I'd have to go back and look, but I think it was almost a year.
7: Yeah, so that was probably the long, you know.
6: That was a long one. But it also went in half.
7: But even the Iran thing recently, right, it dropped, it came back within like 2 weeks. It was not long.
6: It was less than a month. Yeah,
7: it was not long.
6: Yeah.
7: Because we had just put money in.
6: And then every time there's a news cycle on it, depend on when you're listening to this, mm-hmm. but I'm doing this real time. You'll see a little blip right now. Latest news cycle on the same thing. Because they're bombing each other again for a minute, right? Mm-hmm. So all this stuff. So all that stuff comes into it. All that to say, the answer to your question is invest immediately if you have a 4 to 5 year window, because these wrinkles iron out if you give them time. No one gets hurt on a roller coaster except those that get off in the middle of the ride. Don't jump. Don't jump. Now, so if you think you're going to jump, dollar cost average, because it keeps you from freaking out quite so much because you're like, oh, it went down, but I don't have all my money in. And so, but if you're going to be one of those people that says, I lost all my money in the stock market, which, by the way, is a lie. If you put money in the S&P, you have never in the history, in the last 150 years, lost all your money. Zero times that the market went to zero. So you didn't lose all your money. If you put it in at the top in 2008, you're talking about, and it goes in half, put $100,000 in, it's worth $50,000. You could say, I lost half my money because I bought at the top and sold at the bottom. I'm the worst possible timer on the planet. You know, and so, but even then, you.

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1: Compound those numbers. In 4 years, today, 3.5 years to date, because we're all the way through those three calendar years and halfway through 26 when I'm saying this. That's 100% return on your money. So if you put in $100,000, you put in $1 million in 23, it's now $2 million. If you didn't add anything to it and just sat there. Now that is a very unusual 3.5 year period of time. Unusually good. I don't recall one. And I'm old and I've been doing this a long time. I can probably go back and look if there is another one. But I don't remember emotionally, it doesn't come to mind anything that sweet in my memory. The 3 years in a row, 20%+.
2: That's crazy.
1: Yeah, that's crazy. But I mean, I've got money sitting in the S&P and I got twice as much right now just because of that 3.5 year period of time. It doubled. Meanwhile, I've got my money in checking because I'm scared of the stock market. 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
5: This program is designed to provide accurate and authoritative information with regard to the subject matter covered. This information is given with the understanding that neither the host nor the station is engaged in rendering legal, accounting, or other professional advice. Since the details of your situation are fact-dependent, you should additionally seek the services of a competent professional.

0: Well, we wish we could get to every single call and question here on the show, but we can't. There's only so many lines and so many minutes to be on the air with you. So, if you do have a money question, we have an answer for you. And it's head on over to the website and use Ask Ramsey at RamseySolutions.com. 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The only data in Ask Ramsey is Ramsey data. We took 3-4 years of this show and put every call and dumped the answers in. We took all the books we've written, dumped them in. We took all the articles, and there's thousands of them on our website, and dumped them in. There's no Reddit in Ask Ramsey. If you don't know what Reddit is, it's a sewer. Okay? And so if you, you know, it's a, the way AI works is it can only spit out what you put into it. So if the data set is clean, the answer is clean. And the data set in Ask Ramsey is 100% Ramsey clean. That's all it is. So you're going to get an answer almost as smart aleck as you would here on the air. And exactly the same stuff. So, and it's quick and it's easy and it's completely free. So ask your question today at RamseySolutions.com. Click the link in the description if you're listening on a podcast or a YouTube. Check out Ask Ramsey and tell your friends about it. It's completely free. It's just like calling into the show.
1: We should make a version someday where you can click what type of, like, do you want a Dave answer? Do you want Rachel tell, like, in the tone at which you get your answer, right? And it would be like, I'd be like, hey guys, it's going to be fine. Well, here's what you do. And Dave's like, you're stupid. Delaney's going to be like,
0: Rachel's
1: how's
0: like,
1: your dad?
0: I like you, and I just don't think that that's smart. And Dave's like, stop it, you
1: stop
0: fool.
1: It, you're dumb.
0: Yeah.
1: And Delaney's like, how's your dad? How's the relationship with your dad? You know. Jade will be like, girl, let me tell you. I don't know. That could be good. I'll send an email after the show. Yeah. Give him my idea.
0: And George will pull.
1: George will be like, let me get the calculator out, and we will figure this out
0: exactly
1: together.
0: Right. He's going to nerd out.
1: Loves
0: sure.
1: that investment calculator.
0: Yeah. All right. There we go. Michelle is in Raleigh, North Carolina. Hey, Michelle, what's up?
2: Hi, Dave. Hi, Rachel. I've been playing with the Ask Ramsey, and I always imagine George Camel is

0: okay. Need it, Michelle. Right. Thank you. Thank you.
1: Well, it's a very precise answer there.
0: You will get a good answer, especially if it has to do with investing. So that's great.
2: But I wanted to ask you all this one. Quick background. I'm 32. My husband is 34. We make about 100K a year. We have $230,000 in retirement.
1: Way to go.
2: Thank you. My husband and I are both military. He just gave money or GI Bill to our two children, which are 5 and 2. And we have 10K and they're 529. And we're investing 200 a month into their 529. But I just wanted to see, like, is that enough? Should it be more? Again, they would get 12 months of his GI Bill, which I think actually equates to more than just one school year.
1: So his GI benefits for children's college education is 1 year of his income?
2: No, so the GI Bill would cover 12 months of school for each child.
1: I thought it covered all of it. Oh, cool. Interesting. All right, so you got 12 months. All right, so, you know, what I would do is just say, all right, where are we going to be living, do we think, when we retire from the military? In other words, where will be the state school that we are the resident? You want to guess? What state?
2: North Carolina.
1: North Carolina.
2: Yeah,
1: you'll still be there.
2: National
1: okay.
2: Guard.
1: All right. So, you know, University of North Carolina or whatever, that's a state school. All right. And what is the tuition? $14,000 a year. What's room and board? Probably about double that. Probably about that much again. So probably $25,000-$30,000 times four. So $120,000. Oh, minus 1 year. Because military's
0: but
1: picking that up.
0: Times three, yeah.
1: So times three instead. So now we got 90 or 100,000 bucks. So our 10,000 years old, what's it going to turn into by the time we get there? Plus our 200 bucks. Is that going to turn into, you know, 100,000 bucks? You're going to be pretty close.
0: Yeah, but also looking at the rate of tuition increases, what the average has been year to year, because it's one of the wildest.
1: Yeah, and I would underfund the 529 and overfund some of your other investing that you could use at that point. Because what happens a lot of times is by the time you get there, two or three things can occur. One is they get scholarships for whatever reason. A, they applied for them. B, they're academically or athletically gifted. And if they get a scholarship, the amount of their scholarship can be removed from the 529 with no penalties or taxes. Okay? So,
2: okay.
1: You know, but that money now is set free instead of being trapped in the 529 growing tax-free. So that's one thing that can occur. Another thing that can occur is you guys are sitting on a pile of money by then because you're doing a great job. I mean, we're talking 15 years from now. You know, what's that going to look like? You're going to be millionaires easy, and you're going to have other money laying around, and you might decide all kinds of different things. They decide not to go to college. They want to go and be in the trades and get a certification in whatever it's called 15 years from now. We might call it AI today. And they want to be a tech person, and they don't need a four-year degree to do that. They want to be in cybersecurity, and you don't need a four-year degree to do that. You don't need a four-year degree to be a programmer, for God's sakes, right now, for sure. And so on, right? And so that's, you know, maybe they want to be a diesel mechanic, and it's a 2-year certification. By the way, diesel mechanics right now are making 120 a year, which is more than a lot of lawyers make. So, you know, let's just think through what is it they're going to do. They may or may not be 4-year University of North Carolina. I recommend college if they study something that's actually usable. You don't want a degree in left-handed puppetry. You'll end up being a barista. But you do need to get, but if you get a good solid degree in something that's usable in the marketplace, I still recommend college. So that's how you plan it out. You just look out there and go, what's it cost? And then you back out what you've already got covered and then go, I want to come up a little short because I'm going to have other money.
0: Mm-hmm. Yeah, because the hard thing, especially Michelle, which is such a great position to be in, that you guys are looking at baby steps 4, 5, and 6, like you're looking at college and you're able to fund it. And because of how young your kids are and how fast that money can grow, is that, yeah, that's a scenario where it can be overfunded. So you do want to just be watching the numbers and make sure. For majority of people out there, that's not an issue for them, right? They're trying to save for retirement and their kids are 16, 17, and they don't have money for college. So
1: you're
0: on a good scenario, but you are one that you do want to be looking at. Like Winston and I mean, we funded a ton. Amelia's 11, and we slowed down hers just because of
1: you're
0: all
1: probably
0: this.
1: Done.
0: Just to say,
1: you're probably done.
0: Again, I don't know what she's going to do, and financially, whatever's in there that will grow for the next, you know, 6 years. And then if it's not enough, can we cash flow behind it? But that's because we've been doing the baby steps for 15 years too. So it's all, but it's something to think about, especially because your kids are so young, Michelle.
1: I love this question. By the way, thank you for your service to the country. I'll give you one other thing. Go ahead and start brainwashing them on two things. I mean, parent them. Okay. To the thing number one is that you want to brainwash, I mean, parent them on, is that they are going to engage in some kind of continuous learning after high school. They need to learn something beyond high school. If it's a trade or if it's college, whatever. So this is your college fund. This is your college fund. This is your college fund. Show them when they're 12. This is your college fund, which presupposes in their little mind that they're going to college. That's brainwash number one. Brainwash number two is where you go to school does not matter. So you're not going to school at a super expensive school. We're not paying for it. So we went to the University of Tennessee. We're in Tennessee. Sharon and I did. We taught our kids to say, go Vols early. Go Vols. Presupposes you're going to be a Vol. All three of them were.
0: Brainwashing works.
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5: This program is designed to provide accurate and authoritative information with regard to the subject matter covered. This information is given with the understanding that neither the host nor the station is engaged in rendering legal, accounting, or other professional advice. Since the details of your situation are fact-dependent, you should additionally seek the services of a competent professional.

0: Elizabeth is in Pennsylvania. Hi, Elizabeth. How are you?
1: Good. How are you?
0: Better than I deserve. What's up?
1: So my husband recently lost his job, and he was working in the trades, but now he's considering reopening a landscaping and home services business that he ran a couple years ago when we first got married. He's started to pick up some side work, and it's showing some strong promise. He's making about double of what he would normally make in his weekly, paycheck for his normal job. So our situation is a little bit different now than when we first got married. I'm a stay-at-home mom, and I'm nervous about him taking this business on full time, which is what he wants to do. So he's pretty much stopped applying for jobs, and I want to support his goals and what he wants to do, but I'm just concerned about putting all of our financial security on a very seasonal business, since it, you know, didn't produce a lot of income in the winter last time. And I'm just curious what your thoughts are.
2: Well, how long has he been making double? How long has he been doing it?
1: So he just lost his job a couple weeks ago. So this is just like very recently.
2: Dang.
1: But before,
2: so if he can, yeah. Good for him.
0: If
2: I mean,
0: he
2: that's
0: can
2: impressive.
0: Double his income for 6 months, that's the same amount he would make in 1 year.
1: Right.
0: Why would I be nervous?
1: Because last time when, like, I was his accountant, I did all of his numbers for taxes and everything. So I just am getting, like, the accounting flashbacks to when he had his business when we first got married. We pretty much relied only on my income because we didn't save for the winter and everything. He didn't know to do that, I guess, the first time around. And he does have that mentality.
0: Why did the business fail last time?
1: So it didn't fail. We actually moved across the country. So he closed it down because we moved. We just recently moved back to Pennsylvania in the area. So that's why he was, you know, now with this job loss, he's thinking about reopening it.
0: Okay. Well, a paycheck coming from someone else who's out hustling and trying to keep a business open is no more stable than you out hustling and trying to create some business. They're both unstable. They're only as stable as your ability to leave the cave, kill something, and drag it home. You just have the illusion that someone else does it, until they fire you or lay you off because they can't figure out what to do at their place, which is what just happened. So the security is an illusion. What I don't want to engage in on your side, I want to come alongside you. What I don't want the two of you to allow to happen is that you ignore trends that are negative. Okay? But also don't want you to say, well, last time we didn't save up anything for the winter, and so it was tight. It was tight during the winter. Well, then don't do that again. You know, I mean, but if you're making double, why would you not figure out a way to handle that and handle winter?
1: Right. I guess I'm just nervous that it's that trend.
0: You're nervous about something that hasn't happened.
1: Yeah, because we have a daughter and I have to think about her.
0: You're nervous about something that hasn't happened. I'm thinking about her too.
2: It happened the first time around, is what you're saying, Elizabeth. But now, can you not shift mentality and say, okay, going forward,
0: as long as we're making double, I'm happy. Is that not correct?
1: Yeah, I guess I just worry.
0: As long as we're making double, yes, you're a worry.
2: And then, Elizabeth, I would say, though, in the winter months, November, December, January, February, there's something else you could be doing for 4 months.
0: Two things. Have a plan to create income during winter, and B, save up, act like the squirrel. Put some money in the nest. Get ready for winter. If you're making double, set half your money aside, and then winter is you're a fat squirrel.
1: Okay, so you would not recommend him applying and
0: no,
1: trying to get back?
0: No, not if he's making double. In 2 weeks, the guy's already doubled his piss-poor job? I don't want another one of those jobs. I love this one. But get ready for winter. He has a baby to feed and a worried wife. So let's get ready for winter. Let's double down and bank half our check. let's live on what we were living on when I had the horrible job.
2: From doing this last time, Elizabeth, can you guys calendar out? And when did business start slowing for you guys in Pennsylvania? Is that October? Is that September? When does it start going into winter months for you guys?
1: I would say like end of October, early November.
0: Okay. What kind of work is he doing?
2: Landscaping.
1: Yeah, he's doing like landscaping and home services, which is what he did before.
0: Define home services.
1: It's pretty much mostly landscaping, but like he will do some snow removal and stuff in the wintertime, but that's very dependent on whether or not we get snow.
2: Mm-hmm. Okay, but he has that.
0: But what else can we do around landscaping? Tree removal in the winter.
1: Yeah, he does tree removal.
0: You can do that all winter. It's better to do it in the winter.
2: And maybe, Elizabeth, for a period of time, maybe for this first year, just to settle some of this, that he's like, hey, I'll go, you know, drive UPS for 3 months during the holiday season.
0: No.
2: What? Just to
0: get, listen, just to make say double, I'm going to be make making... double between now and September and set half of it aside.
2: But he can be doing something in the winter.
0: Yeah, just know snow removal and stump removal and tree removal and
2: driving if he needs
0: whatever
2: to.
0: It is, but figure it out. But I mean, here's the thing: if you can make double, it's real simple math. 6 months gives you all 12.
2: But that doesn't. Elizabeth, you're not. That doesn't. That's not. It's computing mathematically to you, but you're feeling something different. And why is what I'm wondering. Is it because he didn't do a good job? You guys didn't do a good job saving last year. Do you think you have the ability to save this time around?
1: Yes. And I mean, we've been doing like your baby steps and stuff, and we've been in a much better place financially. And I'm just nervous that to see that progress potentially stop if things don't work out perfectly.
0: How old is your baby?
1: She's a year old.
0: Okay. And so, you know, you've got to look at him, and he has to hear loud and clear that we have to do this in a way that makes sure that the family is okay, meaning we're going to make double and bank half of it. We're going to pay our taxes on time. We're going to have some alternative things that we do during the winter to make sure that we don't even need that savings. Honey, if you're not doing that, I'm going to go from worried to a problem. I'm going to be a problem for you. If we are doing that, I'm going to be your cheerleader and support you. But if you're going to engage in a pattern that looks like this family is going to be in jeopardy, me and you are going to have a problem. So let's keep me cheerleading. Let's work together and let me do my accounting stuff. And we're going to work real closely together. We're not going to go along 4 months and not talk about this. We're going to talk about it every month. We're going to look at the trend lines on the revenue on the business, like we're running a business. And we're going to say, okay, this type of business is making us more profit. This type is not. Let's engage in that. And let's start thinking about, do we need to buy a piece of equipment for winter? Snow removal, snow blower. Mm-hmm. What do we got? Attachment for one of the mowers? I don't know but let's just start running a business and anticipating what is coming, and let's do it together and talk about it. We're not going to just go along and like, I'm living my dream, and my family gets hungry. Mm-hmm. We're not doing that, and I don't endorse that. But I also don't want you to have the illusion that self-employed is less stable than employed, especially when you're making twice as much. It's more stable. So I like him. He's a hard worker.
2: I mean, that's impressive, though.
0: He turned that around real fast.
2: Yes, yes.
0: Really fast.
2: And he knows what he's doing. He's done it before.
0: The actual doing the thing he's good at. But she's got the accounting skills.
2: That's right.
0: So she can come alongside and they can have adult discussions about how the business is creating profit and what we're doing with the profit. We're doing our quarterly estimates. 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We're making sure all bills are paid. We're keeping the profits, you know, set aside, getting ready for winter. We're going to squirrel money. That's what we call it in the South.
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9: This program is designed to provide accurate and authoritative information with regard to the subject matter covered. This information is given with the understanding that neither the host nor the station is engaged in rendering legal, accounting, or other professional advice. Since the details of your situation are fact-dependent, you should additionally seek the services of a competent professional.
0: Welcome back to the Ramsey Show in the Fairwinds Credit Union Studios. I'm Dave Ramsey, your host. Thank you for joining us. Rachel Cruz is my co-host today. Jim is in San Jose, California. Hi, Jim. How are you?
10: Good. Hi, Dave.
0: Hey, what's up?
10: Yeah, I had a question. I'm getting married, and my fiance is 50. I'm 60. We're both retired. And based on our wealth differences, we should probably have a prenup.
0: What is the wealth differences?
10: So she's got $3 million, no debt, and I've got $45 million, no debt.
0: Okay. Yes, you should have a prenup.
10: Yeah, so in the question revolves around what's in the prenup, what should go in it. So, you know, she wants to feel like we're building something together in our marriage going forward.
0: Mm-hmm.
10: And maybe moving some of my separate property into community over time, you know, like 5% a year. You know, for over 20 years. You know, at first I thought that was fine. But then I started looking at the numbers.
0: How much of your $45 million is real estate?
10: Just a couple million.
0: Okay. So what is the rest of it?
10: So the rest of it is stocks mainly.
0: Mm-hmm. Okay.
10: Yeah, and I've
0: the way some people do it, and you can do whatever you want. It's kind of like a will. You make it up, and what if you both like it, you've got your deal, right? But what some people do is, we exit with what we entered, $3,045,000, and any growth from then on is ours. Some people do that, or a percentage, you know, a ratio of some kind. Any growth from this point forward is 70% Jim's and 30% hers, or whatever. I just made that up. Okay. But if yours is only growing for you and hers is only growing for her, that does kind of leave a negative light on what she's concerned about, and she's concerned fairly. Then we need to grow a life together from this point forward. The main purpose of this is that she should not come out of this with $20 million 2 years from now.
10: Right.
0: You know, that's
10: what I was afraid of. Like,
0: yeah, that's the main purpose. So we exit with what we entered with, and then have a formula for how the growth would be dispersed.
10: Okay.
0: And I don't think 50-50 growth is fair, because she would, if you made 10% on your investment, you'd make $4.5 million a year, and she'd make $300,000.
10: Right.
0: So, but I mean, if you want to be generous on it and say, you know, 70% of the growth from this point forward on our whole thing is mine and 30% on the whole thing is yours, or whatever, make up a number, I don't care. But I mean, so the two things you have to address is leaving with what we entered, and then how do we build a life together and address the growth.
10: Right. Okay. But that sounds pretty reasonable.
0: Yeah, but I would not set up a roommate situation where what's yours is yours and mine is mine, and we have to decide who pays for the mustard in the refrigerator. Oh, that'll drive you nuts.
10: Yeah.
2: Do you guys have kids, Jim?
10: Yeah, we both have kids. We have teen kids, and I have a couple older kids.
2: Okay.
10: So I set aside some of the money in a trust for my kids.
2: Mm-hmm.
10: you know, so that's already, you know, separate.
2: Okay.
10: You know,
2: okay.
10: That we're not talking about splitting that up.
2: Okay.
10: It's just, I saw the 5% a year and that seemed reasonable, you know, a little bit each year, but the problem is
0: there's no reason to.
10: Not the problem. Yeah, there's no reason to. It only benefits her if we get divorced, and it ends up being a lot of money in 10 years.
0: But if you took a percentage of growth, it's going to have the same effect.
10: Mm-hmm.
0: If she gets a percentage of growth without changing the name on the asset,
10: mm-hmm.
0: if she gets a percentage of growth from this point forward and you get a percentage of growth mm-hmm. from this point forward, unless it's exactly in ratio of 3 to 45, and I wouldn't do that.
2: You'd give her more, just to.
0: No, I mean, if you gave, I would give more than that. So,
10: sure.
0: You know, so if you said, you know, we got 48 million to deal with, you get 3/48, I get 45/48 of the growth. That's a little heavy. I probably would lighten up on that mm-hmm. personally. Mm-hmm. But, so that's like she would be getting about 6% under that scenario of the growth, but not of the asset.
10: Right, not the principal. Or
0: the principal
10: point,
0: is your starting point as of today. That's how most people address it. Now, you could sit down with an attorney. They may have some other ideas if they're used to doing these things. We don't generally recommend prenups except in extreme situations, and yours, my man, is an extreme situation.
10: Mm-hmm. Okay.
0: And it's really good to talk about it and think it through. And here's the other thing. I would be sure I get under the numbers and address the concern, and meaning, and that's a form of premarriage counseling, in other words, where you say, okay, mm-hmm. what is it you're trying to address when you say you want 5% moved?
2: Mm-hmm. What does that do for her?
0: What is it that you're wanting mm-hmm. there? What are you trying mm-hmm. to do? And if we did it this other way, does that address it as well? You know?
10: Okay.
0: And you know, that kind of thing. So whatever structure you use, make it from this point forward that you're building a life together in some manner.
10: Yeah. Yeah, I agree with that. Yeah.
0: That's the danger of a prenup mm-hmm. where you just turn your marriage into a roommate.
2: Yeah. Because, I mean, you know, you could have another 25 great years of marriage with her, you know, and
0: 14 grandkids.
2: Yeah. Yeah.
0: Each,
2: mm-hmm.
0: you know, and that aren't related to the other one at all.
2: Yes.
0: Except by this marriage. And so, I've got a friend that has, 4 kids and he's on a second marriage, third marriage, and, she has 5 kids and they've all got kids.
2: Mm-hmm.
0: There's a bazillion people in these 2 combined families now.
2: Right. Right.
0: And you've got to address that, because there's a lot, you know, just Thanksgiving becomes a thing,
2: mm-hmm.
0: you know, you gotta think through yours, mine, and ours. And
2: probably is the wisest way with the kids, like in his scenario.
0: Yeah, drop some into trust. But if the prenup says the first 45 is mine,
2: anyways,
0: and we're only dealing with the growth, then it can go to his wherever he wants it.
2: That's
0: to.
2: Right. Yeah. Yeah.
0: And that can be in the that can also be in the will. Mm-hmm. You know, so trust does that, but it's not 100% wise. That's very interesting, Jim. Good discussion. Now, prenups have become a hot topic around here off the air.
2: I was just telling you, I was doing an interview. They brought it up in the interview, and the guy
0: another guy's podcast.
2: Yeah, and he was like an anti prenup, and he said now over the years he has shifted to more of a pro because pro prenup. Uh huh. Yeah. And I do wonder if people, if there's like a discouragement of just marriage in general, like seeing the stats that you know, half the time it's not going to work. You know what I mean? And like, do you prep for that? Where's the wisdom in that?
0: Yeah.
2: Versus the attitude going in, preparing for the end of the marriage is not great. You know what I mean? Like, it's just the way you slice it is tough.
0: Yeah. You know, the other thing is the marriage statistic that half don't work is incorrect if you start adjusting for a few variables. If you have 4
2: That's
0: years
2: fair.
0: Of education, if you have $50,000 a year or more in income, if you are shared in your religious beliefs, if you fill in about 5 more things, and it goes to about 90% probability of success in marriage. So it's if you get married after you're 22 months old. No, I'm kidding.
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9: This program is designed to provide accurate and authoritative information with regard to the subject matter covered. This information is given with the understanding that neither the host nor the station is engaged in rendering legal, accounting, or other professional advice. Since the details of your situation are fact-dependent, you should additionally seek the services of a competent professional.
0: Our scripture of the day is Psalm 113:3. From the rising of the sun to the place where it sets, the name of the Lord is to be praised. William Arthur Ward said, opportunities are like sunrises. If you wait too long, you miss them. April is with us in Lynchburg. Hi, April. How are you?
13: Hi, I'm good. How are you?
0: Better than I deserve. What's up?
13: Well, I'm curious about how to prepare financially for our child that's on the way. So basically, I was working, and then in November, we had a miscarriage. And so I decided to take some time to heal, and so I wasn't working when we were expecting this child that's due in 2 months now. And so we're just relying on one income right now. And we have our monthly mortgage as $1,787, and the monthly income is about $3,000 to $4,000, depending on if my husband's able to work extra hours. So we're just trying to be in a better position. We have used some of the tools that you have, like the Every Dollar app, to get out of debt. We just have $7,000 in debt right now for an HVAC system, besides the mortgage.
0: Oh, congratulations on the baby, April. And you're due in 2 months?
13: Yeah.
0: Okay. And how old are you guys?
13: I'm 31, and he's going to be 36.
0: Okay. All right.
2: What does he do for a living?
13: He works for Prepress, so it's like a printing company. But he makes about 24 an hour.
0: And what were you doing before you took time off for the child?
13: I was a career navigator. So I would help people figure out what type of positions would be a good fit and help them get into training.
0: Okay. And what were you making doing that?
13: It was similar. I think it was about 21 or 22 an hour.
0: Mm-hmm. Okay. Mm-hmm. All right. Are you planning to go back to work after the child comes?
13: Not immediately after, just because we don't have child care.
0: Well, you don't have enough money coming into the house to pay this house payment.
13: Yeah.
0: Your house payment is, on his income alone, is not something you're going to be able to do. You could pull it off for a few months, but it's not going to work over the next 3 years. You're going to get yourself in a pickle. And so either your all's income, his, yours, ours, is going to go up within the next 10, 12 months or so, or you guys need to start talking about selling this house.
13: Gotcha. So that's the other part. So basically, my mom gave us $6,000 to buy down the interest rate when we bought the house 2 years ago. And then with this all happening, she contributed some more money for us to be able to finish the basement. And that's what we were going to use to help us with, like, extra income. But it was supposed to be finished in March, and it's still not done.
2: Yeah, I would be pausing any type of renovation, and I just would make sure the mortgage is paid and there's food on the table. I think that's your priority versus finishing the basement.
13: Yeah. Okay.
0: you can't afford $1,800 a month with $3,000 coming in. That doesn't work. Mm-hmm. It can work for a little while, but it will not work mm-hmm. long term. And so if you're making the decision to stay at home, you're simultaneously making the decision to sell the house, unless his income's going to go up dramatically in the next few months. And I don't think it is.
13: So what would you say, how much income should we have?
0: Your house payment ought to be a fourth of your take-home pay, not more than half. And this is way more than half.
13: Yeah. Okay. Gotcha. But either I go back to work once the baby's born, or he probably gets a different type of position or additional income.
0: Yeah. And you know, he's going to have a lot of extra hours somewhere.
13: Mm-hmm. Yeah.
0: Or y'all sell mm-hmm. the house. I mean,
13: right.
0: It might be more important for you all to be at home with a baby than to live in that house. I don't care which one you do. I just am not going to participate in you being in denial about this math.
2: Yeah.
0: I want you.
2: Yeah,
0: to,
2: he needs to be making.
0: I want you to face it head on.
2: Yeah, I mean, around $6,000 would get y'all to that good place from an income perspective with that type of mortgage. So if that's through you doing some work, right, after maternity leave and all of that, or mm-hmm. his income going up. But, yeah, it's going to be, if he brings in $3,000 April, right, and it's a $1,700 mortgage payment,
0: yeah.
2: It's not a
0: babies,
2: lot left.
0: Babies mm-hmm. are the best thing ever to happen, but they mm-hmm. don't get a pass on math.
13: Okay.
0: You still have to do math, even with the awesomeness of babies.
13: Right. And I'm sure the diapers are going to be expensive and other things, too.
0: Now, that's probably not going to kill you, but it's going to put a pinch on everything.
2: Yeah, you'll feel it for sure.
0: Yeah.
13: Mm-hmm. Yeah.
0: Yeah. But I'm congratulations. I'm still happy for you. I still think this
13: Thank
0: is awesome.
13: Mm-hmm.
0: I just want you guys to address this so that the house doesn't turn this financial situation into a nightmare.
2: Yeah, and your housing situation, April, I mean, even if you guys sold and rented somewhere for 3 years, that's okay.
0: It's not
2: and
0: the end of the world.
2: Yeah, and then you go buy something later. Like, it doesn't have to be a home ownership conversation either, right? So you guys want to look at the totality of your life and say, hey, what are our priorities? What income will be coming in that meets those priorities? And then how do we live a life out of that? That's kind of the backwards way of thinking about it.
0: And it's sweet that his mother gave you some money. But she gave you money, given this change of a baby coming, to put you into a trap. She didn't mean to trap you, but you're trapped.
2: In the house, you mean?
0: Yeah. If you can't sell it because mommy helped buy the house, mommy gave us the money for the down payment, so mommy...
2: Or no, toward the interest, she said. $6,000 toward the interest.
0: So we can't get rid of it because mommy is... we're locked in here relationally because of mommy.
2: Oh.
0: Then mommy isn't a blessing then. If mommy's trapping you into a nightmare.
2: No.
0: So, sorry, mommy. Marcus is in Clarksville. Hey, Marcus, what's up?
14: Hey, Dave. Thanks for taking my call. Long-time listener, first-time caller.
0: Great.
14: And I want to hear from you. How you doing, Dave?
0: Better than I deserve. What's up?
14: Man, I love it. I love it. Hey, so I'm active duty military. I am retiring medically after 12 years, 4 months, and 14 days of active duty service.
2: Wow.
14: We are moving from Clarksville, Fort Campbell, to Florida to be an assistant pastor. Our monthly take-home pay is going to go from $12,000 to just over $7,000. We are wanting to buy a house, but my wife and I are at an impasse. She wants a big house with a large mortgage and a low interest rate. I want a small house with a low mortgage with an average interest rate. What should we do?
0: Well, you don't have a choice on the interest rate. Both are going to have an interest rate. Big houses don't have lower interest rates than small houses. So,
2: are you thinking like a 15 versus a 30?
14: Well, no, I'm meaning the lower interest rate would come from a brand new build that the builder would pay the incentive at a 3.99% rate, whereas the national average, I think, is mid 6%. So, 4% versus 6%. 6%.
0: You're buying down the thing 4% on the whole package for the entire mortgage?
14: Yes, sir.
0: On an arm.
14: It would be at $350,000.
0: Is that an arm?
14: Versus, what's that?
0: Is that an adjustable
14: arm? No, it is not an arm. It is not. No, sir. That is for the length of the loan.
2: Hmm. wonder if they're getting desperate.
14: But I want a smaller house.
0: That's some some serious margin. Yeah, this guy's writing a large check.
14: A smaller house with a average rate.
0: Yeah, he's right. The builder's writing a large check, so this thing's got a lot of margin in it, of profit in it. Okay, $350,000. And then you're talking about buying something else. Now, do you own a home there in Clarksville?
14: We do, yes, sir. Yeah. You know, and so we have.
0: I would recommend doing neither one. I'd recommend moving there and renting for a year and continuing the discussion until you get on the same page. The page you're trying to get on is not the size of the house. The page you're trying to get on is how much debt we're going to be in and how long it's going to take us to pay it off. That puts this hour of the Ramsey Show in the books. We'll be back with you before you know it. In the meantime, remember, there's ultimately only one way to financial peace, and that's to walk daily with the Prince of Peace, Christ Jesus.

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1: Listen closely as Adrian Rogers shares how God wants to do extraordinary things through ordinary people.
2: Don't you dare insult God by saying God can't use you. Don't you dare do it. Don't you say, who am I? How can God use me? I'm just an ordinary person. I want to show you today, friend, that God can use you, and you, yes, you, ma'am, you, sir, you, team, you can be in God's Hall of Champions.
1: Welcome to Love Worth Finding, featuring the dynamic messages of beloved pastor and Bible teacher Adrian Rogers. The champions of faith listed in Hebrews chapter 11 give us an idea of the kind of people God uses to accomplish His mighty plans. Pastor Rogers said, I have seen people too big in their own sight for God to use. I've never seen a man small in his own sight that God could not use. Gideon's story from the book of Judges shows five characteristics of people God uses. If you have your Bible, turn now to Hebrews chapter 11, beginning in verse 32, as Adrian Rogers shares more about people God uses.
2: Now, in our passage of Scripture, we're going to find something about Gideon. He's kind of hunkered down. Judges 6, verse 11. And there came an angel of the Lord and sat under an oak which was in Ophrah, that pertained unto Joash the Abiezrite, and his son Gideon threshed wheat by the winepress to hide it from the Midianites. Now, he's not up on the threshing floor. He's down at the winepress. The threshing floor is up on the hilltop so the wind will blow the chaff away. The winepress is down there to collect the wine. So he's hiding now from the Midianites. And the angel of the Lord appeared unto him and said unto him, the Lord is with thee, thou mighty man of valor. That's one thing Gideon would not think of himself as being, folks, a mighty man of valor. As a matter of fact, he is frightened to death. And he says, the Lord is with thee, thou mighty man of valor. And Gideon said unto him, O my Lord, if the Lord be with us, why then is all this befallen us? And where be all the miracles which our fathers told us of, saying, did not the Lord bring us from Egypt? But now the Lord hath forsaken us. Now there are many of us who feel the same way. Oh, how wonderful it was back in the olden times when God was moving mightily. But now God has turned his back on us. God has forsaken us. And here Gideon's trying to blame it on God. Gideon here is waiting on God. God is waiting on Gideon, as we're going to see. The Lord hath forsaken us and delivered us into the hand of the Midianites. And the Lord looked upon him and said, go in this thy might. Underscore that. In this thy might. Now here's a man frightened to death. God calls him a man of valor and speaks of his might. And thou shalt save Israel from the hand of the Midianites. Have not I sent thee? And he said unto him, O my Lord, wherewith shall I save Israel? Behold, my family is poor in Manasseh, and I am the least in my father's house. And the Lord said unto him, surely I will be with thee, and thou shalt smite the Midianites as one man. God says, Gideon, I've got a job for you to do, and you're a mighty man. He said, Lord, do you know who you're talking to? Lord, of all the families in Israel, all the tribes, my tribe is the least. All the families in that tribe, my family is the poorest. And all of the kids in that family, I am the runt of the litter. You're saying that God is going to use me? God is saying, yes, Gideon, I'm going to use you. Now, I want you to listen to me. Don't you dare insult God by saying God can't use you. Don't you dare do it. Don't you say, who am I? How can God use me? I'm just an ordinary person. I want to show you today, friend, that God can use you, and you, yes, you, ma'am, you, sir, you, team, you can be in God's Hall of Champions. Now, let me give you five characteristics of people that God uses. Number one, God uses common people. God uses common people. Look again in verse 14. And the Lord looked upon him and said, Go in this thy might, and thou shalt save Israel from the hand of the Midianites. Have I not sent thee? And he said unto him, O my Lord, wherewith shall I save Israel? Behold, my family is poor in Manasseh, and I am the least in my father's house. And the Lord said unto him, I will be with thee, and thou shalt smite the Midianites as one man. Here was a fearful farmer, but God says he is a man of valor. Why is this? God did not see Gideon as he was. God saw him as he could be with God's power upon him. You see, it's not what you are in and of yourself. We might be common as such. Look on down to verse 34. The Bible says, But the Spirit of the Lord came upon Gideon. Do you see that? The Spirit of the Lord came upon Gideon. In the Hebrew language, it literally says, The Spirit of the Lord clothed himself with Gideon. How would you like for God to wear you like a suit of clothes? And therefore, it is not necessarily the man, it is God in the man. God will wear you, friend, like a suit of clothes. God uses ordinary people. Now, secondly, God uses cleansed people. Look, if you will, now in chapter 6, verse 25. And it came to pass the same night that the Lord said unto him, Take thy father's young bullock, that's a young bull, even the second bullock of 7 years old, and throw down the altar of Baal that thy father hath, and cut down the grove that is by it, and build an altar unto the Lord thy God upon the top of the rock in the ordered place, and take the second bullock and offer a burnt sacrifice with the wood of the grove which thou shalt cut down. Now, the problem with Gideon and those around him is their lives were stained with sin. They had forsaken the Lord their God, and they were serving idol gods. Now, you want God to use you? God will not, He will not use you if there's unconfessed, unrepentant of sin in your life. He will not do it. Is Jesus Christ number one in your life? If He's not, you have an idol somewhere. Number three, God not only uses common people, and God not only uses cleansed people, but God uses courageous people. Look, if you will, in verse 12. And the angel of the Lord appeared unto him and said unto him, The Lord is with thee. Now watch this. Thou mighty man of valor. Valor, we don't use that word much, but it means courage. Courage. Now, not only was God going to use Gideon, but God was going to make Gideon a general. And he said, Gideon, blow the trumpet. Gather an army, and he did, and 32,000 people came to help him to deliver Israel from the oppression of the Midianites. Now, begin in Judges chapter 7, verses 2 and 3. And the Lord said unto Gideon, The people that are with thee are too many for me to give the Midianites into their hands, lest Israel vaunt themselves against me, saying, Mine own hand hath saved me. Now, therefore, go to proclaim in the ears of the people, saying, Now, underscore this, Whosoever is fearful and afraid, let him return and depart early from Mount Gilead. And there returned of the people 22,000, and there remained 10,000. 10,000 are all that's left. He's lost two-thirds of his army. They've gone home. Today, if you're a coward, God cannot use you. God is looking for mighty men of valor. God is looking for brave souls. God is looking for courageous people. God is looking for people that cannot be intimidated. Now, are you a fearful person? You say, Pastor Rogers, there's some things to be afraid of. I'm not talking about normal fears, like being afraid of a rattlesnake or getting in an airplane when the weather gets rough and your heart rate goes up. Those are normal fears. They're like a thunderstorm that comes and then it's over. But the Bible speaks of a spirit of fear. It's like a fog. It just stays and it lingers in the air. It's not like a thunderstorm and then

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1: Courageous. Now here's the next kind of person that God uses. God uses cautious people. You say, that's contradictory. No, it's not. Look now, if you will, here, chapter 7, verses 4 through 8. And the Lord said unto Gideon, the people are yet too many. Bring them down into the water, and I will try them for thee there. And it shall be that of whom I say unto thee, this shall go with thee, the same shall go with thee. And of whomsoever I shall say unto thee, this shall not go with thee, the same shall not go. So he brought down the people unto the water, and the Lord said unto Gideon, everyone that lappeth of the water with his tongue as a dog lappeth, him shalt thou set by himself. Likewise, everyone that boweth down on his knees to drink, and the number of them that lapped, putting their hand to their mouth, were 300 men. But all the rest of the people bowed down upon their knees to drink water. And the Lord said unto Gideon, by the 300 men that lapped will I save you and deliver the Midianites into thine hand. And let all the other people go, every man to his own place. So the people took victuals in their hands and their trumpets. And he said, all the rest of Israel, every man unto his tent, and retained those 300 men, and the host of Midian was beneath him in the valley. Now, God says, all right, Gideon, you've sent the fearful home. Now, Gideon, there's another test. Bring the people down here to the brook of Harod and tell them to drink water. It's hot in that valley. I've been in that valley. I've been to this very brook. And he said, all right, men, break ranks and get a drink of water. Now, the people began to divide themselves, these 10,000 that were left. There were some men who got down, put their mouths in the water, and began to suck up the water. Can you imagine how vulnerable a man would be to the enemy like this, with his neck bared? And the Bible says the enemy was right up there. There they are, down with their mouths in the water, sucking up the water. There were 300 men, however, putting their hand to the mouth, looking around. These were cautious men. No, cautious men. You say, I thought we wanted courageous men. Yes, courageous and cautious. I love the balance of the Bible. The Bible says, in nothing be terrified by your adversaries, but the same Bible says, be sober, be vigilant. Your adversary, the devil, goeth about like a roaring lion, seeking whom he may devour. How careful we need to be. We don't just saunter forth and say there's nothing to be afraid of. Friend, we have a wicked, cruel, cunning, malevolent devil, and he's out there to sabotage your life. So the Bible says, watch and pray. Paul said, I keep my body under. I buffet it. I don't give myself to things. You need to watch what you watch, what you see on television. You say, well, it doesn't bother me. I can look at naked women. It doesn't bother me. Is that what you believe, sir? Either you're no man, or you're Superman, or you're a liar. I believe the third one is true. No, you can't take a fire in your bosom and be not burned. You watch the company you keep. You watch the places that you go. I heard Billy Graham say on one occasion, I stay frightened. Paul said, I was with you in weakness and fear and much trembling. There's an enemy and he's real. And you need to stay on guard or God can't use you. Winston Churchill one time said, we must be ready at our weakest possible moment to meet anything the enemy brings against us at his strongest possible moment. Are you on guard? You know what sin often is? Sin is an unexpected opportunity, an unprotected life, and an undetected weakness. You put those together and you go down. The Bible says, let him that thinketh he standeth take heed lest he fall. We must rush on. God uses a cautious people. Friend, God also uses a confident people. A confident people. Look, if you will, now in chapter 7, verses 12 through 15. And the Midianites and the Amalekites and all the children of the east lay along the valley like grasshoppers for multitude, and their camels were without

0: number, as the sand by the sea side for a multitude. And when Gideon was come, behold, there was a man that told a dream unto his fellow, and said, Behold, I dreamed a dream, and lo, a cake of barley bread tumbled into the host of Midian, and came unto a tent, and smote it that it fell, and overturned it. And the tent lay along. And his fellow answered and said, This is nothing else save the sword of Gideon, the son of Joash, a man of Israel. For into his hand hath the Lord delivered Midian and all the host. And it was so that when Gideon heard of the telling of the dream and the interpretation thereof, that he worshipped and returned unto the host of Israel and said, Arise, for the Lord hath delivered into your hand the host of Midian. Now what had happened is this. Now here is a man. Here's a man who's a common man. Here's a man who is a courageous man. Here's a man who is a cautious man. But now he needs to be a confident man. He needs to understand that God is with him. So the Lord does something for him. He says, Gideon, I want you to get a buddy, and I want you to go into the camp of the enemy, and I want you to reconnoiter. I want you to go down there into the camp. I want you to see what is happening. And so here goes Gideon, and he somehow slips past the guards, and he gets right into the middle of the camp of the Midianites. And he comes up to a tent, and he hears two people in the tent talking. And Gideon is eavesdropping. One man said to the other man, I had a terrible dream last night. He said, What was it? He said, There was a loaf of barley bread, and it came tumbling down the hill. And he said, It hit a tent. And when it did, it knocked the whole tent down. The whole thing collapsed. Just a roll of barley bread. The other man said, You know what you saw? That roll of barley bread, that was Gideon. That was Gideon. Gideon heard all of this. And the man said, We've lost. We've lost. Now think about it. Barley bread. Friend, barley bread was the poorest bread you could get. It wasn't a whole wheat. It wasn't vitamin enriched. That was poor man's bread. And it comes tumbling down and destroys the whole thing. When Gideon heard that, he went back and said, Fellas, we've won. We have won. Listen, let me tell you something. There is a dread in hell over you. You say, Me? I'm just barley bread. That's the point. The devil hopes that you never really understand who you are or what you have in the Lord Jesus Christ. You say, I'm just a piece of barley bread. That's right. I have seen people too big in their own sight for God to use. I've never seen a man small in his own sight that God could not use. God wants to take ordinary people and do extraordinary things through ordinary people. Now you make certain that your heart is clean, you're filled with spirit. A tiger met a lion as they sat beside the pool, said the tiger to the lion, Why are you roaring like a fool? That's not foolish, said the lion with a twinkle in his eyes. They call me the king of all beasts because I advertise. A rabbit heard them talking, ran home like a streak. He thought he'd try the lion's plan, but his roar was just a squeak. A fox came to investigate, had his lunch in the woods. And so, my friend, when you advertise, be sure you've got the goods. Now, listen. Listen, you do have the goods if your heart is clean. If you're filled with the Holy Spirit, you may be only a piece of barley bread, but God is going to use you. There is a dread in hell that one of these days God's people are going to wake up as to who they are and what we have in the Lord Jesus. Those people in that tent were already afraid. That's the devil's cry. They knew Gideon. Gideon was known in hell. Are you known in hell? I want my name to be on the bulletin board in hell. I want it to be in hell's post office. There he is, Adrian Rogers. He's dangerous. He's just barley bread, but he's dangerous. Friend, you can't have your name posted in heaven's hall of champions unless you have it posted in hell's post office of enemies. Gideon was known in hell. There was a man who tried to cast some demons out in the book of Acts. Well, actually, seven of them, seven sons of Sceva, Sceva's sons, going out there exorcists to cast demons out. And they came against a man who was filled with demons. And the man in whom the demons were turned on this man, on these men, stripped the clothes from them, beat them up. They ran like whipped puppies, naked, fleeing. What had happened is this. They said to this demon-possessed man, "We adjure you in the name of Jesus, whom Paul preaches, come out of him." That's secondhand religion. They didn't say, "In the name of Jesus, whom I know," "In the name of Jesus, whom Paul preaches." That's secondhand religion. You can't say in the name of Jesus that Adrian preaches. You have to say in the name of Jesus, whom I know. You know what the demon said? This is really funny. The demon said to these seven, Jesus I know and Paul I know. Who are you? Who are you? And they're running because their name was not known in hell. Your name needs to be known in hell. The demons need to know that you're somebody, an ordinary person, barley bread, common, courageous, cautious, confident that God can use you. God gave victory that day. Would you like to live in victory? Or you just want it written of you? There was a man born, he lived, he died. Folks, what difference is it going to make? What is your life going to count for? Don't you give me that business that you're just an ordinary person. Don't you tell me you're too old, too young, too poor, too uneducated. You see your calling, brethren. Not many mighty, not many noble are called. Now, God may not use you the way he uses somebody else. You let God decide that. You don't choose your place of service. But you make yourself available to God. And God will use you. I believe that. Do you believe it? I've been speaking today to God's children. I've been speaking today to those who are saved, not to the unsaved, but to the saved. Now, before you can be used of God in any of these other ways I've mentioned, first of all, you've got to know Jesus as your personal Savior and Lord. Let me tell you this, that we're sinners, sinners by birth, by nature, by choice, and by practice. Our sin deserves judgment. But God wants to save us, and God will save us, anybody who will trust Him. The Bible says it clearly and plainly, believe on the Lord Jesus Christ, and you will be saved. What do you believe about Jesus? That He died for your sins, that He shed His blood for you, that He was raised from the dead, that He is willing and able to save you and will save you? Would you pray a prayer like this? Oh God, I am a sinner, I am lost, I can't save myself. But now today, with all of my heart, like a little child, I trust you to save me. Come into my life, forgive my sin, cleanse me and save me. And thank you for doing it. And help me never to be ashamed of you. Take all there is of me and use me for your glory. Amen.
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5: 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One comes into the room and says, "There you are." And another comes into the room and says, "Here I am," you know.
7: That's
5: and
7: great...
5: I think we have to look at that,
7: yeah,
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9: 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laws of God, because if I violate His law, I'm going to suffer the consequence, and to acknowledge that and to back off sin is an indication of my reverence and fear of God, and to plunge right into the sin says I have no fear of God whatsoever.
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10: 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I'm your host, Joni Lamb. 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
11: Well, have you ever faced something so overwhelming you weren't sure if you could keep standing? Well, today's guests have walked through life-threatening illness and spiritual battles, but through it all, of course, they discovered the power of God's Word and the strength that comes from holding on to His promises. But before we get to that, join me around the table with Cindy Johnson. Are you ready?
12: I am ready. So thrilled with the guests today.
11: Yeah.
12: And I know it will inspire, and love hearing testimones.
11: Yeah.
12: But
11: one of the guests is musical.
12: Yes. And
11: you said
12: I cry.
11: You were up in the green room and you heard him playing,
12: yes,
11: and singing.
12: And I was,
11: you
12: like, my makeup is,
11: yeah,
12: going to be a wreck because there's such an anointing.
11: Yes. That we want to talk about that for sure.
12: Yes.
11: And a candle, the anointing makes a difference, doesn't it?
13: It absolutely does. And today we're going to hear the power of God's Word. It's going to set people free and bring healing.
11: Amen. Rachel Ann Brown, how are you?
14: I'm doing good.
11: This is my oldest girl right here.
14: Yes.
11: Sitting beside me.
14: Yes.
11: We love guests, but I really love guests that have a legacy and been through some things. I think they have more to teach us than anybody else.
14: Oh, absolutely. And the, yeah, Bible says that we overcome by the word of our testimonies. And so whenever we share our stories, it gives people hope that whatever they're going through, that they're going to make it to the other,
12: that's
14: side.
12: Right.
14: And I know people that are watching today are going to be encouraged and inspired by what our guests are sharing.
11: Dorothy Newton, are you ready?
15: I am so ready.
11: I love
15: ready.
11: Your bright pink. I just turn around and it's like, woo!
15: That is awesome. Thank you. I'm so ready. You know, Joni, I led someone to Christ they didn't know the Word of God. And I said, it's okay. They say, I've never read the Bible. I've never read a scripture. I said, it's okay. I said, I want you to listen to this person sing. And I led them to some YouTube songs and led them to Christ.
14: Wow.
15: You know, so what I'm saying is that the ministry of God and the anointing and what He does through people is truly remarkable.
11: It really is. Well, Phil Driscoll, darling bishop.
13: Praise it. Darling Bishop Driscoll.
11: Yes, darling Bishop Driscoll. The dynamic duo is here. Welcome to the table.
13: Thank you. It's so good to be here.
11: It's always good to have
13: honey.
11: You.
7: I know. Am I supposed to say something? I'm surrounded. 1, 2, 3, 4, 5, 6 to 1. That ain't fair.
11: I know. Isn't it wonderful?
13: You
11: don't
13: handle
11: you love it?
7: I can have it.
11: Of course
7: it.
11: You
7: yeah,
11: can, for
7: right.
11: sure. Well, you know, tests and trials can make us question our faith, but Phil Driscoll and darling Bishop Driscoll have learned that life's greatest battles often lead to God's greatest victories. Of course, today they're here to share how we can stand strong in the face of adversity and receive God's promises.
13: Praise God.
11: I wanted you to, darlings, you're such a preacher. Y'all, I'm just telling y'all, you look at her, you don't think, but that woman can preach. And, but you know what? We've all been through some things. We've talked about the last couple of years, especially.
13: Right.
11: It seems like there's just a real testing that's coming.
13: Especially people that are in ministry.
11: Mm-hmm.
13: I mean, this is a time that we've all, anybody that's doing anything effective for the kingdom of God has been in the fire.
11: Yeah, for sure, for sure.
13: And I just, you know, when I talk to the devil, because sometimes I have to talk to him because he, you know, gets to messing with my head.
11: You have to tell him to get behind you and stuff like that. Yeah. For sure.
13: But I've been telling him, you step back and watch. Because what's going to come out of this is nothing that the world's ever seen. Because when the enemy tries to attack us, it's one thing. But when he tries to attack our gift that's in us,
11: that's
13: a whole nother story. You hit a nerve with this girl.
11: That's right.
13: When you touch the ministry you don't want it.
11: Phil has a word there.
7: Right, which is new levels, new devils, you know. When you start doing more for God, get ready.
13: Yeah.
7: Mm-hmm. People, they go, well, now that you serve God, you're not going to have any problems, right?
13: That's right.
7: You're crazy.
13: Right.
7: Mm-hmm. Because you were on the devil's side. Now you've changed sides.
13: Mm-hmm.
7: And so you get resistance like you've never seen in the world. When I was in the world and running from God, I mean, I just was rocking, you know. Mm-hmm. I didn't think about spiritual warfare.
13: Mm-hmm. Right.
7: What's that? You know, and most people in the world don't even, they know there's a higher power and a lower power.
13: Yes.
7: But they refuse, you know, they refuse to put it in perspective.
13: Mm-hmm.
7: You know, when you're in darkness, darkness is comfortable.
13: Mm-hmm.
7: Light is not comfortable.
13: Mm-hmm.
7: Right?
11: That's true. Let's talk a little bit, Darlene, about the diagnosis you had back in the 1986, I believe. I believe there's some people watching today, you need encouragement. And I tell you, her testimony is going to inspire you. And it's also going to build your faith. Mm-hmm. Some of you just like, okay, go ahead and sit down. You never watched before. God has something for you today. And I want you to listen, especially those of you that are struggling with some kind of diagnosis that doesn't look good.
13: Mm-hmm. Right. My two sisters both died with breast cancer. And it's hard for me to say this, but how that one night I was taking a bath and I found a lump in my breast and it paralyzed my faith. I mean, I couldn't think of a scripture. I couldn't pray. I couldn't do anything because the enemy just said, now it's your turn. You're going to die. And I mean, I fought hell for 3 days and my son came into my bedroom and he said, Mom, what in the world's wrong with you? Because he knows I'm not a mom to sit home and not do anything.
14: Mm-hmm.
13: But I told him, I said, Lawrence, the devil has attacked my body and I've got a lump in my breast. And he said, without any reservation, he said, have you forgot the prophecy that was given to you? That you were going to go around the world? Mom, you've only preached to a couple hundred people. What are you thinking? That you're not going to get your promise? And I said, okay, honey. He said, well, let me pray with you. And so he prayed with me. And when he left at my bedroom, I said, devil, get out your little black book and write this down because I'm going to show you the God that I've been preaching about is going to heal me and nothing else. And I mean, I felt like my faith went, I mean, I was ready to fight. And so I thought, man, this lump will be gone tomorrow because of my faith that had come back to me. And little did I know that I was going to have a fight for my life for months, for over 5 months. And I told him, I said, don't you tell nobody this, because I know how women are at the church. They get you get yeah. cancer and they got you buried and them married to you. So, yeah. But anyway.
11: But it was going to be a journey. It wasn't going to be an overnight.
13: No,
11: you
13: 5 months.
11: Thought the next morning, I'm sure you got up and thought, oh, still there.
13: Yeah.
11: You know.
13: Right.
11: Like,
13: exactly.
11: Okay.
13: Every day. I mean, and it became a solid mass. My right breast became a solid mass. And then started bleeding. And so here I am praising God and preaching, still going out and preaching, still preaching at my church. And
11: wake up in the morning in your gown with
13: yeah,
11: your soak.
13: And I'd pull my bra back sometimes while I was even ministering, and I'd look and to see if it was still there after I'd prayed, you know, and all that. Mm-hmm. And it was still there. The blood was still there. But anyway, I was washing the blood out of my gown. And this is for somebody that's dealing with this right now. I really believe that. And I heard him say my name. He said, Darlene. And it was so real. I raised up and I said, yes, Lord. And he said, because you've continued in the word, as of this day, you're healed. Go proclaim it. And I've been proclaiming it since 19, almost 40 years. Next year, I'll be free of everything, and knowing that, but see, we forget that faith has to be tested before it can be trusted.
16: Yes.
13: So good. So you have to go through something. There's nobody that, don't envy anybody in ministry unless you're ready to go through hell.
11: Yeah. What was your question, Anna?
16: Did it go away immediately then after the Lord spoke to you, or was that still another process?
13: It's didn't bleed any more than that, and the mass was totally gone in 3 days.
16: Wow. Wonderful.
11: Wow.
7: But think about it. He said, from this day forward, you're healed, but she still had all the symptoms.
13: Yeah. Mm-hmm. Mm-hmm.
7: And the other thing, when you think about it, disease, we live in a get-it-now society, mm-hmm. right? Yeah. We think, if God's going to heal me, you got to heal me right now. But disease is a process.
16: Yes.
7: Sometimes healing is a process.
16: Absolutely.
7: When Jesus cured the blind man, he saw men like trees, right? Mm-hmm. He wasn't total healed, but sometimes it just takes a minute.
16: Mm-hmm. Yes. It does.
7: Doesn't mean it's not working.
11: Yeah, for sure, yeah. for sure.
16: Right.
11: For people who don't know, Phil Driscoll is just such an amazing musician and singer, but really worship leader in that he just understands about the presence of God and very sensitive to the Holy Spirit. But it hasn't always been that way. Talk about when you really surrendered to the Lord. What happened?
7: Well, I grew up in church. My dad was a minister, right? And I had a best-selling Christian record for Word. I think it was the biggest one they ever had in When Word was Word, right?
16: Yes.
7: I'm about to get drafted. I go to Baylor. I'm in Baylor, and then the Word signs me, and I do I do an album.
16: Yes.
7: in Stockholm, Sweden. And then as I begin to grow, I mean, I loved funk, I loved rock and roll, I loved all that, but the church says, God doesn't like rhythm, right? So I began to go, well, maybe God's not as hip as I thought he was. And so I went out. And for about 10 years, I was running, you know. You get caught in a web. In the world, you know, the lifestyle of a musician is a different lifestyle than any other technology, because you deal with tremendous gratification and tremendous lack thereof. Mm-hmm. You have to deal with rejection.
16: Yeah.
7: And so I was in it, and I hadn't dealt with rejection much, except in the beginning. I played all the joints before I made it, right? So I'm with Joe Cocker. I would play, even when in the clubs, I would play the Lord's Prayer at the end of the day. I guess it was my symbolic thing for God, right?
16: Right.
7: People would put Bibles on my bandstand sometimes.
11: It's kind of like Elvis singing How Great Thou Art at the end of the concert.
7: Yeah. Because, you know, I knew the guy that was Elvis's worship leader, Memphis Church Assembly of God, and he said, Phil, he said, Elvis would come in and sing, but the church never supported him. They wanted everything for nothing.
16: Mm-hmm.
7: Big indictment.
16: Mm-hmm.
7: But I came in the story that most people don't know is I had built a synthetic cocaine laboratory, right? And I was involved in drugs quite heavily. Because when you're in music, wow. it's the tour de force, right?
14: Yeah, yeah, it is.
7: And so I built this, and I was on the road with Cocker. And we had a call. He got a call from this guy, and I said, well, bring some stuff, and we'll have a party. And he came to Atlanta, and it was it was the biggest wiretap conspiracy the government ever had. And so long story short, on Christmas Day, my mom and my dad came to my house. I played until 2 or 3 that night, right? And they had Dunkin' Donuts and coffee. And they said, will you come to church with us? I don't do church, but I'll go with you. My dad had me older later in his life, so I had to go. So I went, drove my Rolls Royce to church, thought I'd do God a favor. Parked way away from the church because it was packed. It was a gymnasium. I walked in, and the people, they were having as much fun or more than people in bars, nightclubs at midnight or 1 o'clock, right? So I went, golly. And I'm leaning against the back wall, and there was a lady preacher, and I'm listening, and all of a sudden I begin to feel the presence of the Lord. Mm-hmm. And you know what got me was, not to take so long, but there was a guy playing trumpet. Mm. And he wasn't very good, but I'm listening to him, and with me, music was like a magnetic field.
12: Sure.
7: When I would go wherever, and I heard music, I'd immediately go to where they were. Mm-hmm. Not because I wanted to play, but it drew me. Mm-hmm. So I walked up and said, can I play? He said, sure, I played. And most people, there were a lot of people in the church that went to the clubs, right? And so they knew, you know, I had long hair down to here and, you know, leathers and clogs. I didn't look saved. Right.
16: Can you imagine what that looked like?
7: So I began, but God didn't care.
12: Yeah,
15: that's right.
7: And so when I played, they were playing Amazing Grace, and God really spoke to me. Said, "Son, that's the reason I gave you the talent." Mm-hmm. And that day marked a change in my life.
12: Wow.
7: Too.
14: So from that point on, did you not go to clubs anymore?
7: No, I did for a while because I didn't know. See, the church had divorced me because they said God didn't like it funky. I liked it funky. Mm-hmm. God didn't like it loud. I never heard turn it down until I went to church. True story.
11: So sanctification is a process.
12: Right.
11: It's like sometimes, you know, darling, is this true? People will pray a prayer, invite Jesus in and get saved, but they've maybe come out of the world. Now we expect them to understand every rule and regulation, which there's too many, obviously. But you've got to let the Holy Spirit do that work, right?
12: Yeah, that's right.
11: And so there was a process of God showing you, right, how to live life and how to, you know.
7: It was.
11: And you're still, I mean, we're still in that process, right?
7: We are. Can I tell you the end of the story?
11: Yes, tell us.
7: So that night, I went back to church, and I sat in the back, because I couldn't deny what had happened to me.
12: Right.
7: It was like somebody poured warm oil over me because I had a contract out on a guy. I was in the danger zone, right? Mm. And a guy with short hair, I'd have called him a redneck. He came up to me and said, brother, I have a word for you. I go, I wasn't that saved. And so he says, you're going to go through the heaviest time within 3 weeks of your life from this day. And God has brought you back now to show you that he has a plan and purpose for your life. Well, 17 days later, I'm in the shower. 19 federal agents surrounded my house, came in with guns drawn. I had a Doberman that weighed 185 pounds. They put a magnum on him and said, if he moves, he's dead. They handcuffed me. They took me in. I was looking at conspiracy to distribute a controlled substance. It was 76 years. There were 99 defendants. 95 did time. 3 were killed and 1 was acquitted. I was the one that was acquitted on a technicality. Hmm. So you can't tell me that God didn't have a big plan, but he arrested me before. The big deal in it was that he delivered me, but the big deal was that he gave me a heads up before.
11: Right, but you know what stands out to me in your story is that when you're standing in the back and you recognize the presence of God, because people who have that gifting, especially with music, if you ever allow them to get into that kind of presence, their spirit recognizes
7: There's
11: it.
7: No question. Mm-hmm. A friend of mine did Olivia Newton-John, remember? Mm-hmm. He wrote a a song, and in the song was, even a blind man can tell when he's walking in the sun.
11: Mm. So many of those songs, you know, were written for the King of Kings and the Lord of Lords that we think are secular.
7: They were. You Are So Beautiful. Billy yeah. Preston wrote You Are So Beautiful to Jesus.
11: Yeah.
16: And you sing it to me all the time.
7: I do. You are so beautiful.
11: That's right. That's awesome. That's awesome.
14: I'm curious, what were your parents' reaction to you being indicted and then like the Lord so dramatically?
7: It was devastating because in Jacksonville where it happened, I was a big deal, you know? So it's front page, big page, and here my mom and dad lived there, you know. Yeah. It was crazy. My dad, my mom was not quite as forgiving, right? But my dad, I owned two nightclubs in Jacksonville when I was in the world, right? And my dad would come and work on my nightclubs. And that's what got me, really.
11: Mm-hmm. Well, when he came that morning with the Dunkin' Donuts and the coffee and you went to church, he saw something happened, right?
7: Oh, yeah. So they stood right beside me. They were crying. They lost it.
14: Yeah, but it got you because it was when someone loved you, when it did make sense.
11: Yeah.
14: Like, I'm still going to love you. I'm still going to support you. I'm still going to show up for you, regardless of what you're doing. And don't you think that breaks somebody?
7: Oh, for sure. I think it was the thing that broke me.
11: Mm-hmm.
7: Because if you have a... If you have a son or a daughter and they're hellraisers, right? Yes. And you're a godly person, the instinct is to do this, love them. Mm-hmm. Because the love of God is the greatest force that will change. You know, you can preach down to somebody, but they won't. They'll just blow you off. You know, Joni, today when I was... We came in late because we had a little bit of mishaps trying to get here. Anyway, we get in and, you know, we're making things and a couple of things didn't work. And I'm going, come on, you know. And I said, okay, I know what I'm going to do. I thought I knew what I was going to do. Mm-hmm. And then when you all begin to sing, I went, the Holy Ghost is, I said, no.
11: Right. Yeah.
7: And so the only thing that I thought I knew we were going to do today, we didn't do.
11: Mm-hmm.
7: And so I told David, I just said, David, I said, see, music.
11: That's your piano guy, by the way.
7: Yeah,
11: very talented.
7: You're so gifted.
11: Wow. Yeah.
7: Music operates, it time stamps us.
16: That's right.
7: You can remember where you were when you heard a song. Let's take out Christian music.
11: Yes.
7: You can remember something that happened when you heard a song, and every time you hear the song, you go back to that because it time stamps you.
11: Right.
7: Right. And so even in, I've recorded now 450 songs for Jesus.
11: Wow.
7: But once I go 37
16: albums.
7: Once I go live, it's harder to go back because it's in the now.
11: Yes.
7: It's a big deal. Faith is in the now. You can't move God on yesterday's faith.
11: Mm-hmm.
7: Songs are in the now.
11: Well, you know, we're coming up on the 4-year anniversary of your dad graduating to heaven, my late husband, Marcus Lamb. And Phil was the first person up at the funeral to play and just invite
16: so
11: the
16: good.
11: Presence of God.
16: Yes.
11: I'm no one will ever forget. If you haven't seen Marcus Lamb's funeral on YouTube, I think they've probably got 500,000 views of that. You have to go watch it. But Phil,
16: it set the tone.
11: That was such an incredible moment of just inviting the presence of God.
15: Yes.
11: Do you remember?
15: Oh, I remember. Every time I listen to his music, I think about Pastor Marcus because that time, I mean, the Holy Spirit was there from the beginning because you started it. And I mean, it never left.
16: Well, after that service, I don't know how many people, Jensen, Frank, and a bunch of them come up to Phil and said, when I die, I want you to
14: preach. Oh, no.
16: He said he'd become the funeral song.
11: And I can't, well, no, I mean, because he was singing a song that exalted the King of Kings and the Lord of Lords. It was all about exalting. It was a celebration of someone who had finished the course and
15: having to look forward to just being with him.
11: Yeah,
15: I mean, it gave everybody hope. You know, I'm sure there was people that didn't know the Lord, but I guarantee you when they left, they felt the presence
16: something,
15: and
16: they
11: can talk about it. So any special, like, what would be some of the moments where you know that God was able to use you that kind of stand out throughout your life? I mean, there's so many.
7: God.
11: I know, but just tell us a couple.
7: You know, sometimes when you go a place, Joni, and and you say, God, did you forget to show up? Mm-hmm. And then someone will come up to you whose life was totally mesmerized and changed. You know, I don't know. I mean, it's not about the numbers. Sometimes I think we miss it. Mm-hmm. God didn't need a big army. He proved it with Gideon, mm-hmm. right?
13: Yeah.
7: But I think, I mean, I played, you know, South Africa. I played for 1,200,000 lives. And
11: you played for five presidents?
7: Yeah, five presidents. But, you know, I was going to say something. I think it's important. I don't know if it's important for this show, but years ago, Kenneth Copeland told me, he's the way God does business is in the law of fair exchange. That's why the lottery is usually a jerk. You know, people get the lottery and they're more broke than they were in 6 months or a year.
13: Right? Yeah.
7: In the law of fair exchange, see, if I sing you a song like I was going to do this morning, there's three kinds of music for God. One is man to man. And God will honor that kind of music. Mm-hmm. It's a confession. It's whatever God's done for you. That's power because you involve the name of Jesus. Mm-hmm. But the most powerful is man to God music.
11: Yeah, exactly.
7: And then God to man music, the spontaneous song of the Lord. What we did this morning were just spontaneous songs. I mean,
11: yes.
7: You know, but that's the secret. It's not about if I say, you know, I love Darlene. She's a really great lady. She's beautiful. Or if I look at her and say, Darlene, I love you. There's something that's different.
11: Mm-hmm. Yeah. Mm-hmm.
7: And that's how it is when we worship the Lord. We don't call him in the third person, Lord. It's Abba, Father. Mm-hmm. It's our, that's the wonder of it all.
11: Yes.
7: And that trumps everything.
11: Just take a moment, if you will, and would you just lead us in a sinner's prayer for those that are watching right now that maybe they're listening, but they've actually never invited the Lord into their heart and life, and that the Holy Spirit's just opened up their heart for this moment. And I tell you, it's the most important prayer that you'll ever pray. The Lord loves you so much. It's no accident that you're watching. We'll just repeat after you.
7: You might be the biggest heathen in the state.
13: I knew you had something to say.
7: You might be somebody that's the most famous. You might be a millionaire or a billionaire. You might be acclaimed. You might have medals on the wall, fill the wall. It doesn't mean anything in the real life, which is not here. Jesus said, I go to prepare a place for you. It was not a lie. Mm. And you know, we pray, we watch Franklin Graham lead people in that 30-second commercial, and we pray for him every time. Because the gospel is not a difficult message.
11: That's right.
7: It's so easy that your 5-year-old can accept him.
13: Right.
7: Let's do it. You do it now. You pray.
13: Father, in the name of Jesus.
7: In the name of Jesus.
13: We thank you for this wonderful day.
7: Thank you for this wonderful day.
13: And the privilege that we have.
7: The privilege that we have.
13: To be in unity with you.
7: To be in unity with you.
13: And we ask you right now.
7: We ask you right now.
13: Whoever is watching this program. That you will bless them.
7: That you will bless them.
13: With life.
7: More abundant life.
13: And we thank you from this day forward.
7: We thank you from this day forward.
13: For the power of our witness.
7: Let it go forth, Lord.
13: As we are saved. We are healed.
11: We are healed.
13: We are blessed beyond measure. And we thank you for a day
7: that we are saved.
13: Healed and delivered.
11: And protected by your power.
13: In Jesus' name. Amen. Thank you, Jesus.
11: Thank you so much. Well, we are out of time today, but I want you to remember, no matter what you're walking through today, I pray you've been encouraged, and I pray that you know that you're going to make it. God is working behind the scenes. He's moving on your behalf. So keep believing, keep praying, keep worshiping until you see his promises fulfilled in your life. If you're watching today and you prayed that prayer, if you invited Jesus in, if you said, Jesus, forgive me. I always tell the story about my grandpa who just said, God, if you're there, I need you. He didn't know how to pray any other prayer.
13: Praise
11: he just God. Knew he's at the end of himself, and he knelt down
17: in a factory there in Greenville, South Carolina on a Monday morning at the water fountain, he told me. And he said, God, if you're there, I need you. You might be there, God. And you just say, God, I don't know who these people are, but if you're there, I need you. The onus is not on us to prove who he is. He will reveal himself to you in a magnificent way. He's going to do that for you. If you did pray that prayer and invite Jesus into your heart, if you ask him to forgive you, we'd love to send you the book of John. It's a great place to start in the Bible, the Gospel of John. We'll send that to you absolutely free. But I do want to thank Phil and Darling for joining us. 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And for more from Darlene, you can visit SolidRockChurch.org. 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It's all over the place. Yes. It's such a blessing, young and old. Is that true?
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17: 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I'm excited about what God has for you in the days ahead. We'll see you next time. Bye-bye for today.
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1: Hello and welcome to Joni Table Talk, the show where we bring you real conversations that matter. I'm your host, Joni Lamb. Join us as we explore unforgettable testimonies, tackle hard-hitting topics, and uncover the truth that transforms lives with authenticity, biblical wisdom, and a heart for transformation. So pull up a chair, join us around the table, and let's dive right in. Well, have you ever faced something so overwhelming you weren't sure if you could keep standing? Well, today's guests have walked through life-threatening illness and spiritual battles, but through it all, of course, they discovered the power of God's Word and the strength that comes from holding on to His promises. But before we get to that, join me around the table with Cindy Johnson. Are you ready?
2: I am ready. So thrilled with the guests today, yeah. And I know it will inspire and love hearing testimonies.
1: Yeah.
2: But
1: one of the guests is musical.
2: Yes.
1: And you said
2: I cry.
1: You were up in the green room and you heard him playing
2: yes,
1: and singing.
2: And I was
1: and you
2: like, my makeup is
1: yeah.
2: going to be a wreck because there's such an anointing.
1: Yes. That we want to talk about that for sure.
2: Yes.
1: And a candle, the anointing makes a difference, doesn't it?
3: It absolutely does. And today we're going to hear the power of God's Word. It's going to set people free and bring healing.
1: Amen. Rachel Ann Brown, how are you?
4: I'm doing good.
1: This is my oldest girl right here.
4: Yes.
1: Sitting beside me.
4: Yes.
1: We love guests, but I really love guests that have a legacy and been through some things. I think they have more to teach us than anybody else.
4: Oh, absolutely. And the yeah. Bible says that we overcome by the word of our testimonies. And so whenever we share our stories, it gives people hope that whatever they're going through, that they're going to make it to the other
2: That's
4: side.
2: Right.
4: And I know people that are watching today are going to be encouraged and inspired by what our guests are sharing.
1: Dorothy Newton, are you ready?
5: I am so
1: I love
5: ready.
1: Your bright pink. I just turn around and I was like, woo! <That is awesome. laughs>
5: Thank you. I'm so ready. You know, Joni, I led someone to Christ. They didn't know the Word of God, and I said, it's okay. They say, I've never read the Bible. I've never read a scripture. I said, it's okay. I said, I want you to listen to this person sing. And I led them to some YouTube songs and led them to Christ.
4: Wow.
5: You know, so what I'm saying is that the ministry of God and the anointing mm-hmm. and what He does through people mm-hmm. is truly remarkable.
1: It really is. Well, Phil Driscoll, Darling Bishop.
2: Praise it. Darling Bishop Driscoll.
1: Yes, Darling Bishop Driscoll. The dynamic duo is here. Welcome to the table.
6: Thank you. It's so good to be here.
1: It's always
6: good
1: to have
6: honey.
1: You.
6: With my honey.
7: I know. Am I supposed to say something? I'm surrounded. 1, 2, 3, 4, 5, 6 to 1. That ain't fair.
1: I know. Isn't it wonderful?
2: You can
1: Don't you love it?
7: I can have it.
1: Of course
7: it.
1: You
7: yeah,
1: can, for
7: right.
1: sure. Well, you know, tests and trials can make us question our faith, but Phil Driscoll and Darling Bishop Driscoll have learned that life's greatest battles often lead to God's greatest victories. Of course, today they're here to share how we can stand strong in the face of adversity and receive God's promises.
2: Praise God.
1: I wanted you to, darlings, you're such a preacher, y'all. I'm just telling y'all, you look at her, you don't think, but that woman can preach. And, but you know what? We've all been through some things. We've talked about the last couple of years, especially.
2: Right.
1: It seems like there's just a real testing that's coming.
6: Especially people that are in ministry. Mm-hmm. I mean, this is a time that we've all, anybody that's doing anything effective for the kingdom of God has been in the fire.
1: Yeah, for sure, for sure.
6: And I just, you know, when I talk to the devil, because sometimes I have to talk to him because mm-hmm. he, you know, gets to messing with my head.
1: You have to tell him to get behind you and stuff like that.
6: Yeah.
1: For sure.
6: But I've been telling him, you step back and watch. Because what's going to come out of this is nothing that the world's ever seen. Because when the enemy tries to attack us, it's one thing. But when he tries to attack our gift that's in us,
1: that's
6: right. a whole nother story. You hit a nerve with this girl.
1: That's right.
6: When you touch the ministry
1: that's
6: that
1: right.
6: you don't want to.
1: Phil has a word there.
7: Right, which is new levels, new devils. You know, when you start doing more for God, get ready.
2: Yeah.
7: Mm-hmm. People, they go, well, now that you serve God, you're not going to have any problems, right?
2: That's right.
7: You're crazy.
2: Right.
7: Mm-hmm. Because you were on the devil's side. Now you've changed sides. Mm-hmm. And so you get resistance like you've never seen in the world. When I was in the world and running from God, I mean, I just was rocking, you know. Mm-hmm. I didn't think about spiritual warfare.
2: Mm-hmm. Right.
7: What's that? You know, and most people in the in the world don't even, they know there's a higher power and a lower power.
3: Yes.
7: But they refuse, you know, they refuse to put it in perspective. Mm-hmm. You know, when you're in darkness, darkness is comfortable. Mm-hmm. Light is not comfortable. Mm-hmm. Right.
8: That's true. That's true. Let's talk a little bit, Darlene, about the diagnosis you had back in the 1986, I believe. I believe there's some people watching today. You need encouragement. And I tell you, her testimony is going to inspire you. And it's also going to build your faith. Mm-hmm. Some of you just like, okay, go ahead and sit down. You never watched before. God has something for you today. And I want you to listen, especially those of you that are struggling with some kind of diagnosis that doesn't look good.
6: Mm-hmm. Right. My two sisters both died with breast cancer. And it's hard for me to say this, but how that one night I was taking a bath and I found a lump in my breast and it paralyzed my faith. I mean, I couldn't think of a scripture. I couldn't pray. I couldn't do anything because the enemy just said, now it's your turn. You're going to die. And I mean, I fought hell for 3 days, and my son came into my bedroom and he said, Mom, what in the world's wrong with you? Because he knows I'm not a mom to sit home and not do anything. Mm-hmm. But I told him, I said, Lawrence, the devil has attacked my body and I've got a lump in my breast. And he said, without any reservation, he said, have you forgot the prophecy that was given to you? That you were going to go around the world? Mom, you've only preached to a couple hundred people. What are you thinking, that you're not going to get your promise? And I said, okay, honey. He said, well, let me pray with you. And so he prayed with me. And when he left that my bedroom, I said, devil, get out your little black book and write this down, because I'm going to show you the God that I've been preaching about is going to heal me and nothing else. And I mean, I felt like my faith went, I mean, I was ready to fight. And so I thought, man, this lump will be gone tomorrow because of my faith that had come back to me. And little did I know that I was going to have a fight for my life for months, for over 5 months. And I told him, I said, don't you tell nobody this, because I know how women are at the church. They get you get yeah. cancer and they got you buried and they're married to you. So, but anyway.
8: But it was going to be a journey. It wasn't going to be an overnight.
6: No,
8: you
6: 5 months.
8: Thought the next morning, I'm sure you got up and thought, oh, still there.
6: Yeah.
8: You know,
6: right.
8: Like,
6: exactly.
8: Okay.
6: Every day. I mean, and it became a solid mass. My right breast became a solid mass. And then started bleeding. And so here I am praising God and preaching, still going out and preaching, still preaching at my church. And
8: wake up in the morning in your gown with
6: yeah.
8: your soak.
6: And I pull my bra back sometimes while I was even ministering, and I'm looking to see if it was still there after I'd prayed, you know, and all that. Mm-hmm. And it was still there. The blood was still there. But anyway, I was washing the blood out of my gown. And this is for somebody that's dealing with this right now. I really believe that. And I heard him say my name. He said, Darlene. And it was so real. I raised up and I said, yes, Lord. And he said, because you've continued in the word, as of this day, you're healed. Go proclaim it. And I've been proclaiming it since 19, almost 40 years. Next year, I'll be free of everything, and knowing that. But see, we forget that faith has to be tested before it can be trusted.
9: Yes.
5: So good.
6: So you have to go through something. There's nobody that, don't envy anybody in ministry unless you're ready to go through hell.
8: Yeah. What was your question, Anna?
3: Did it go away immediately then after the Lord spoke to you, or was that still another process?
6: It didn't bleed any more than that, and the mass was totally gone in 3 days.
3: Wow. Wonderful.
8: Wow.
7: But think about it. He said, from this day forward, you're healed.

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1: My dad was a minister, right? And I had a best-selling Christian record for Word. I think it was the biggest one they ever had in
2: way 19, back when Word was just
1: when Word was Word, right?
3: Yes.
1: I'm about to get drafted. I go to Baylor. I'm in Baylor, and then the Word signs me, and I do a CD. I do an album.
2: Yes.
1: in Stockholm, Sweden, and then as I begin to grow, I loved funk, I loved rock and roll, I loved all that. But the church says, oh, no, God doesn't like rhythm, right? So I began to go, well, maybe God's not as hip as I thought he was. And so I went out. And for about 10 years, I was running, you know. You get caught in a web. In the world, you know, the lifestyle of a musician is a different lifestyle than any other technology, because you deal with tremendous gratification and tremendous lack thereof. Mm-hmm. You have to deal with rejection.
3: Yeah.
1: And so I was in it, and I hadn't dealt with rejection much, except in the beginning. I played all the joints before I made it, right? So I'm with Joe Cocker. I would play, even when in the clubs, I would play the Lord's Prayer at the end of the day. I guess it was my symbolic thing for God, right?
2: Right.
1: People would put Bibles on my bandstand sometimes.
2: It's kind of like Elvis singing How Great Thou Art at the end of the concert.
1: Yeah. Because, you know, I knew the guy that was Elvis's worship leader, Memphis Church Assembly of God, and he said, Phil, he said, Elvis would come in and sing, but the church never supported him. They wanted everything for nothing.
3: Mm-hmm.
1: Big indictment.
3: Mm-hmm.
1: But the story that most people don't know is I had built a synthetic cocaine laboratory, right? And I was involved in drugs quite heavily. Because when you're in music, wow, it's the tour de force, right?
3: Mm-hmm. Yeah, it is.
1: And so I built this, and I was on the road with Cocker. And we had a call. He got a call from this guy, I said, well, bring some stuff and we'll have a party. And he came to Atlanta, and it was it was the biggest wiretap conspiracy the government ever had. Hmm. And so long story short, on Christmas Day, my mom and my dad came to my house. I'd played until 2 or 3 that night, right? And they had Dunkin' Donuts and coffee. And they said, will you come to church with us? I don't do church, but I'll go with you. My dad had me older later in his life, so I had to go. So I went, drove my Rolls Royce to church, thought I'd do God a favor. Parked way away from the church because it was packed. It was a gymnasium. I walked in, and the people, they were having as much fun or more than people in bars, nightclubs at midnight or 1 o'clock.
3: Mm.
1: Right. So I went, golly. And I'm leaning against the back wall, and there was a lady preacher, and I'm listening, and all of a sudden I begin to feel the presence of the Lord.
3: Mm-hmm.
1: And you know what got me was, not to take so long, but there was a guy playing trumpet.
3: Mm-hmm.
1: And he wasn't very good. But I'm listening to him, and with me, music was like a magnetic field.
2: Sure.
1: When I would go wherever, and I heard music, I'd immediately go to where they were. Not because I wanted to play, but it drew me.
3: Mm-hmm.
1: So I walked up and said, can I play? He said, sure, I played. And most people, there were a lot of people in the church that went to the clubs, right? And so they knew, here I had long hair down to here and, you know, leathers and clogs. I didn't look saved, right?
2: Can you imagine what that looked like?
1: So I began, but God didn't care.
2: Yeah,
4: that's right.
1: And so when I played, they were playing Amazing Grace. And God really spoke to me, said, son, that's the reason I gave you the talent.
3: Mm-hmm.
1: And that day marked a change in my life.
2: Wow.
1: Too.
3: So from that point on, did you not go to clubs anymore?
1: No, I did for a while because I didn't know. See, the church had divorced me because
3: mm-hmm.
1: they said God didn't like it funky. I liked it funky.
3: Mm-hmm.
1: God didn't like it loud. I never heard turn it down until I went to church.
3: Mm.
1: True story.
2: So sanctification is a process.
3: Right.
2: It's like sometimes, you know, darling, is this true? People will pray a prayer, invite Jesus in, mm-hmm. and get saved, but they've maybe come out of the world. Now we expect them.

0: them to understand every rule and regulation, which there's too many, obviously. But you've got to let the Holy Spirit do that work, right?
1: Right. That's right.
0: And so there was a process of God showing you, right, how to live life and how to, you know.
2: It was.
0: And you're still, I mean, we're still in that process, right?
2: We are. Can I tell you the end of the story?
0: Yes, tell us.
2: So that night, I went back to church, and I sat in the back, because I couldn't deny what had happened to me.
1: Right.
2: It was like somebody poured warm oil over me, because I had a contract out on a guy. I was in the danger zone, right? Mm. And a guy with short hair, I'd have called him a redneck. He came up to me and said, "Brother, I have a word for you." I go, I wasn't that saved. And so he says, "You're going to go through the heaviest time within 3 weeks of your life from this day. And God has brought you back now to show you that he has a plan and purpose for your life." Well, 17 days later, I'm in the shower. 19 federal agents surrounded my house, came in with guns drawn. I had a Doberman that weighed 185 pounds. They put a magnum on him and said, "If he moves, he's dead." They handcuffed me. They took me in. I was looking at conspiracy to distribute a controlled substance. It was 76 years. There were 99 defendants. 95 did time. 3 were killed and 1 was acquitted. I was the one that was acquitted on a technicality. Hmm. So you can't tell me that God didn't have a big plan, but he arrested me before. The big deal in it was that he delivered me, but the big deal was that he gave me a heads up before.
0: Right.
2: That's
0: but
2: a big deal.
0: You know what stands out to me in your story is that when you're standing in the back and you recognize the presence of God. Because people who have that gifting, especially with music, you if you ever allow them to get into that kind of presence, they their spirit recognizes
2: There's
0: it.
2: No question. A friend of mine did Olivia Newton-John, remember? He wrote a song, and in the song was, "Even a blind man can tell when he's walking in the sun."
0: So many of those songs, you know, were written for the King of Kings and the Lord of Lords that we think are secular.
2: They were. "You Are So Beautiful." Billy Preston wrote, "You Are So Beautiful" to Jesus.
1: And you sing it to me all the time.
2: I do. "You are so beautiful."
0: That's right. That's awesome. That's awesome.
3: I'm curious, what were your parents' reaction to you being indicted and then like the Lord so dramatically?
2: It was devastating because in Jacksonville where it happened, I was a big deal, you know. So it's front page, big page, and here my mom and dad lived there, you know. It was crazy. My dad, my mom was not quite as forgiving, right? But my dad, I owned 2 nightclubs in Jacksonville when I was in the world, right? And my dad would come and work on my nightclubs. And that's what got me, really.
0: Well, when he came that morning with the Dunkin' Donuts and the coffee and you went to church, he saw something happened, right?
2: Oh, yeah. So they stood right beside me. They were crying. They lost it.
3: Yeah, but it got you because it was when someone loved you, when it didn't make sense. Like, I'm still going to love you. I'm still going to support you. I'm still going to show up for you, regardless of what you're doing. And don't you think that breaks somebody?
2: Oh, for good. I think it was the thing that broke me. Because if you have a... if you have a son or a daughter and they're hellraisers, right? And you're a godly person, the instinct is to do this, love them, and love them, just love them. Because the love of God is the greatest force that will change. You know, you can preach down to somebody, but they won't, they'll just blow you off. You know, Joni, today when I was... We came in late because we had a little bit of mishaps trying to get here. Anyway, we get in and, you know, we're making things and a couple of things didn't work. And I'm going, come on, you know. And I said, okay, I know what I'm going to do. I thought I knew what I was going to do. And then when you all begin to sing, I went, the Holy Ghost is actually And so the only thing that I thought I knew we were going to do today, we didn't do. And so I told David, I just said, David... I said, see, music.
0: That's your piano guy, by the way.
2: You're so gifted. Music operates, it time stamps us.
1: That's right.
2: You can remember where you were when you heard a song. Take out Christian music. You can remember something that happened when you heard a song, mm-hmm. and every time you hear the song, you go back to that, right. because it right. timestamps
4: right.
2: you.
4: Right.
2: Right. And so even in, I've recorded now 450 songs for Jesus.
4: Wow.
2: But mm-hmm. once I go
4: 37
2: live,
4: albums.
2: Once I go live, it's harder to go back because it's in the now.
3: Yes.
2: It's a big deal. Faith is in the now. You can't move God on yesterday's faith. Mm-hmm. Songs are in the now.
0: Well, you know, we're coming up on the 4-year anniversary of your dad graduating mm-hmm. To heaven, my late husband, Marcus Lamb, and Phil
5: yes.
0: was the first person up at the funeral mm-hmm. to play and just invite
5: so
0: the
5: good.
0: Presence of God.
5: Yes.
0: I'm no one will ever forget. If you haven't seen Marcus
3: Literally.
0: Lamb's funeral on YouTube, mm-hmm. I think they've probably got 500,000 views of that. You have to go watch it. But Phil,
5: it set the tone.
0: That was such an incredible moment of just yes. inviting the presence of God.
5: Yes.
0: Do you remember?
6: Oh, I remember. Mm-hmm. Every time I listen to his music, I think about Pastor Marcus because yeah. that time, mm-hmm. I mean, the Holy Spirit was there from the beginning because mm-hmm. you started it. And I mean, it never left.
5: Well,
6: I mean,
5: after that service, I don't know how many people, Jensen, Frank, and a bunch of them come up to Phil and said, when I die, I want you to
3: Oh, no.
5: He said he'd become the yes. funeral song.
0: And I can't, well, no, I mean, because he was singing a song that exalted the King
5: yes.
0: of Kings and the
5: yes.
0: Lord of Lords. It was all about exalting. It was a celebration
6: yes.
0: of someone yes. who had finish the course and
6: finished
0: well.
6: And having to look
0: well.
6: Forward yeah. to just being with him.
0: Yeah,
6: I mean, it gave
0: sure.
6: everybody hope. You know, I'm
5: yeah.
6: sure there was people
5: yeah.
6: there
5: yeah.
6: that didn't know the Lord.
5: Right.
6: But I guarantee you, when they left, they felt the
5: felt
6: presence.
5: Something,
6: and they
5: didn't
6: can,
5: they?
6: For sure.
0: Talk so,
6: about it.
0: Any special, like, what would be some of the moments where you know that God was able to use you that kind of stand out throughout your life? I mean, there's so many.
2: God.
0: I know. But just tell us a couple.
2: You know, sometimes when you go a place, Joni, and you say, God, did you forget to show up?
5: Mm-hmm.
2: And then someone will come up to you mm-hmm. whose life was totally mesmerized
5: yes.
2: and changed. You know, I don't know. I mean, it's not about the numbers. Sometimes I think we miss it.
5: Mm-hmm.
2: God didn't need a big army. He proved it with Gideon,
5: mm-hmm.
2: right?
5: Yeah.
2: But I think, I mean, I played, you know, South Africa. I played for 1,200,000 live.
0: And you played for five presidents?
2: Yeah, five presidents. But, you know, I was going to say something. I think it's important. I don't know if it's important for this show, but years ago, Kenneth Copeland told me the way God does business is in the law of fair exchange. That's why the lottery is usually a jerk. You know, people get the lottery and they're more broke than they were in 6 months or a year. Right?
5: Yeah.
2: In the law of fair exchange, see, if I sing you a song like I was going to do this morning, there's three kinds of music for God. One is man to man. And God will honor that kind of music.
5: Mm-hmm.
2: It's a confession. It's whatever God's done for you. That's power because you involve the name of Jesus.
5: Mm-hmm.
2: But the most powerful is man to God music.
0: Yeah, exactly.
2: And then God to man music, the spontaneous song of the Lord. What we did this morning were just spontaneous songs. I mean,
5: yes.
2: You know, but that's the secret. It's not about if I say, you know, I love Darlene, she's a really great lady, she's beautiful, or if I look at her and say, Darlene, I love you. There's something that's different.
5: Mm-hmm. Yeah. Mm-hmm.
2: And that's how it is when we worship the Lord. We don't call him in the third person,
5: yeah.
2: Lord. It's Abba, Father.
5: Mm-hmm.
2: It's our, that's the wonder of it all.
0: Yes.
2: And that trumps everything.
0: Just take a moment, if you will, and would you just lead us in a sinner's prayer for those that are watching right now that maybe they're listening, but they've actually never invited the Lord into their heart and life, and that the Holy Spirit's just opened up their heart for this moment. And I tell you, it's the most important prayer that you'll ever pray. The Lord loves you so much. It's no accident that you're watching. We'll just repeat after you.
2: You might be the biggest heathen in the state.
5: I knew you had something to say.
2: You might be somebody that's the most famous. You might be a millionaire or a billionaire. You might be acclaimed. You might have medals on the wall. Fill the wall. it doesn't mean anything in the real life, which is not here. Jesus said, I go to prepare a place for you. It was not a lie. Mm. And you know, we pray, we watch Franklin Graham lead people in that 30-second commercial, and we pray for him every time. Because the gospel is not a difficult message.
0: That's right.
2: It's so easy that your 5-year-old can accept him.
5: Right.
2: Let's do it. You do it now. You pray.
5: Father, in the name of Jesus,
2: in the name of Jesus,
5: we thank you for this wonderful day.
0: Thank you for this wonderful day.
5: And the privilege that we have,
2: the privilege that we have
5: to be in unity with you.
2: To be in unity with you.
5: And we ask you right now,
2: whoever
5: is watching this program, that you will bless them.
2: With life.
5: More abundant life. And we thank you from this day forward.
2: We thank you from this day forward.
5: For the power of our witness.
0: The power of our witness.
5: Let it go forth, Lord.
0: Let it go forth.
5: As we are saved.
0: As we are healed.
5: We are blessed beyond measure.
2: We are blessed beyond measure.
5: And we thank you for a day.
2: That we are saved.
5: Healed and delivered.
0: And protected by your power.
5: In Jesus' name. Amen. Thank you, Jesus.
0: Thank you so much. Well, we are out of time today, but I want you to remember, no matter what you're walking through today, I pray you've been encouraged, and I pray that you know that you're going to make it. God is working behind the scenes. He's moving on your behalf. So keep believing, keep praying, keep worshiping until you see his promises fulfilled in your life. If you're watching today and you prayed that prayer, if you invited Jesus in, if you said, Jesus, forgive me. I always tell the story about my grandpa who just said, God, if you're there, I need you. He didn't know how to pray any other prayer.
5: He just knew
0: he's at the end of himself, and he knelt down in a factory there in Greenville, South Carolina on a Monday morning at the water fountain, he told me. And he said, God, if you're there, I need you. You might be there, God. And you just say, God, I don't know who these people are, but if you're there, I need you. The onus is not on us to prove who he is. He will reveal himself to you in a magnificent way. He's going to do that for you. If you did pray that prayer and invite Jesus into your heart, if you ask him to forgive you, we'd love to send you the book of John. It's a great place to start in the Bible, the Gospel of John. We'll send that to you absolutely free. But I do want to thank Phil and Darling for joining us. To find out more about Phil's ministry, visit PhilDriscoll.com. And for more from Darling, you can visit SolidRockChurch.org. You got to go listen to Phil Driscoll's music, okay? It's all over the place. It's such a blessing, young and old. Is that true?
3: Absolutely.
0: Love it, love it. 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We'll see you next time. Bye-bye for today.
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13: History is always being made, of course, but this week is notable. Today is the first full day of trading for SpaceX after its market debut Friday, officially the largest initial public offering or IPO in history. The public trading of SpaceX is projected to make its CEO, Elon Musk, the first trillionaire in history. 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
15: I have been a Revive Our Heart monthly supporter for about 3 years, but have been listening to Revive Our Heart since 2006. When I was back about 20 years ago, I was in a pit of physical, emotionally, and verbally abuse relationship, and very hurtful, traumatized, and also full of shame in my past. And But when I turned on my radio one morning driving to work and listened to Nancy's voice on my Christian radio, I just started bawling my eyes. And the Lord's truth through Nancy's word, the word of truth through her mouth and through the air of the radio just completely encouraged me and lift me up and changed my perspective of looking at myself. And slowly I have hope in the Lord, and through prayers and the encouragement from her, her podcast every single day when I drive to work listening, I can stand in confidence again, and everything is made beautiful and new in God's eyes. So I am very, very, very thankful for Revive Our Heart Ministry. And one of the reasons I want to continue to support is because I believe women out there also may have similar problems and struggles with me as mine. I hope that they can be encouraged and also know that they are not alone. And I just want to let you guys know it has been such a privilege to know this ministry, and such a blessing. Thank you.
14: You have been a blessing to us too, Summy. Thank you so much for sharing your story. 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It is going to be a sweet time. We're going to celebrate all God has done through your ongoing support. I mean, we know we couldn't do this ministry without you. I'm really excited to have you join us. I'll be there. I'm going to be joined by my dear friend, Mary Cassian, and some other Revive Our Heart staff members. We've got some great stuff planned for you. If you're not a member of the partner family yet, but you'd like to learn more about joining, you can visit reviveourhearts.com/partner. We would love to have you become a part of that team. Does it seem sometimes like followers of Jesus are singled out for ridicule? Nancy DeMoss-Wolgemuth explains why some people give believers a hard time.
16: Ultimately, their issue is not with us, it's with God. When the nations rage, it's against Christ. They despise his rule, and they're determined to throw it off. That's why the nations rage.
14: This is Revive Our Hearts with Nancy DeMoss Wolgemuth, co-author of You Can Trust God to Write Your Story. For Monday, June 15th, I'm Dana Gresh. Does it ever seem to you like the enemies of the gospel have so much strength that they've become invincible? Nancy will give you some perspective, continuing in the series, A Mighty Fortress is Our God.
16: So let me read beginning at verse 1 of Psalm 46, and then today we're going to focus on verse 6. Beginning in verse 1, God is our refuge and strength, a very present help in trouble. Therefore, we will not fear, though the earth gives way, though the mountains be moved into the heart of the sea, though its waters roar and foam, though the mountains tremble at its swelling. There is a river whose streams make glad the city of God, the holy habitation of the Most High. God is in the midst of her. She shall not be moved. God will help her when morning dawns. And then we come to verse 6, and it's interesting, in the psalm, you kind of have the back and forth of, you know, those two realities we talked about earlier on, God and trouble, and God is, you know, his presence is that gently flowing river that makes the city glad, and then you have these torrential storms that are the enemy, and you have the contrast between God and his enemies, and God and trouble throughout this psalm. So we just read this great verse about the river making the city glad and God being in the midst of her. She shall not be moved. God will help her when morning dawns. And these are all things you want to put on, you know, framed pieces around your house, right? And then you get to verse 6, and it's the other side of it again. The nations rage, the kingdoms totter. Nobody wants that on a designed piece in their house, right? You say, my house sounds like that, though. But you don't see who God is in all his life-giving joy and the river that he is and the refuge and the strength and the help that he is until you have experienced something of what verse 6 is talking about, the nations raging and the kingdoms tottering. He utters his voice, the earth melts. Let's just take a look at those a few phrases today. In the early part of the psalm, we saw this upheaval in the natural realm. This picture of the surging waters and the mountains being hurled into the sea. And we've said that this is, I mean, sometimes these things happen literally, natural disasters we call them, but it can also picture commotion in general, turbulence in the world, people without jobs, people with health issues, people with prodigal children, people with marriages on the rocks, people with depression, the nations rage, the kingdoms totter. You have this emotion here in verse 6 of confusion and fear. We've already talked about fear in this psalm. Verse 2, we will not fear though the earth gives way. But now here you have this picture of terror. The kingdoms rage, the nations rage, the kingdoms totter. And you have this sense of everything is topsy-turvy and in utter turmoil and confusion, and we are terrified. The nations rage. That word rage is the same word that was used in verse 3 to talk about the waters roaring. Same word there. To make a loud sound, to be in great commotion or tumult, to be clamorous. Some translations will say the nations are terrified or the nations are in an uproar. The concept here is that the nations roar in fear or dismay. Now, here's something that's very unsettled. There's nothing stable about what you're reading here. And then you see a similar phrase, the kingdoms totter. And when you think about the word totter there, go back earlier in the passage to where it talks about the mountains being moved into the heart of the sea. Same Hebrew word. The kingdoms totter, the mountains are moved. It means to slip or shake or fall. Now, we don't think of kingdoms or mountains as shaking, generally, or tottering. We think of them as something secure, but the writer here is saying there are seasons of extraordinary commotion and turbulence in our world. Times when it seems that the things that were most secure all of a sudden are all up for grabs. commotion, tottering. Don't we see a lot of that in our world today? And people, their hearts fail them because of fear. And then we have that phrase, he utters his voice, the earth melts. It always comes back to God. God's ways, God's works, what God is doing, what God is about, what he is accomplishing, and his part in all of this. You see, the problem is that we calculate without God. And even in this nation raging, kingdom tottering, earth melting verse, God is there. He utters his voice. He is speaking, and the earth is melting. I keep going back to Matthew Henry's commentary on Psalm 46. You can go read it for yourself. You can get it online. It's just such a great, he has such great little gems in there, this great old-time commentator. But his line here is, he, that is God, checks the rage and breaks the power of the nations that oppose him and his interests in the world. You see, God is still in control. God is having his way, even in the whirlwind and the storm. And you see in this verse, nations raging, kingdoms tottering, God utters his voice, the earth melts. You see two aspects of God's judgment. And both of them have played out through the course of history, are playing out today, and will play out in even greater ways as we come to the end of the age. The first aspect of God's judgment is that the rebellion and the evil of this world, nations raging, puts it on a course that is going to result in instability and insecurity. Kingdoms totter. Nations rage, kingdoms totter. Even if God were never directly to intervene in judgment, which he will, that's the second kind of judgment. We have this first kind of judgment, which is God leaving the world to its own devices. And so he lets its raging go on for a period of time. Its raging ultimately is against him. And then he lets the course of things take place, which is that then the kingdoms totter. They're insecure. They're unstable. This is one expression of the judgment of God. He just leaves them, Romans 1. He leaves them to themselves. Let sin take its course. And then there's this other aspect of God's judgment, which is his direct intervention in bringing judgment on this prodigal world. God spoke the world into being by his word. He upholds the universe by the word of his power, Hebrews 1 tells us. And then one day God will bring final cataclysmic judgment and dissolve the world as we know it. How? By the power of his word. And we see the authority, the power of God's voice. If you question that, read Psalm 29. Let me just read a few phrases from it. The voice of the Lord is over the waters. The God of glory thunders. The voice of the Lord is powerful. The voice of the Lord breaks the cedars. The voice of the Lord flashes forth flames of fire. The voice of the Lord shakes the wilderness. The voice of the Lord strips the forest bare. And in his temple, all cry glory. The Lord sits enthroned over the flood. The Lord sits enthroned as king forever. You see, God's judgments in minor ways that they are meted out in the course of history, and then in the ultimate way that it will be meted out against this prodigal planet, in God's judgments, he is glorified. He is seen to be holy and powerful and a God not to be trifled with. He is glorified. Even in the midst of judgment, in his temple, all cry, glory, glory. It's not that we gloat in judgment or we take glee in it, but we say, God, you are glorified even in your judgments. You see, the default of unbelievers and of nations is to rant and rage against God's kingdom, to oppose his sovereign rule, and to conspire against God's people. That's the way the world is hardwired ever since Genesis chapter 3. There's a drive that we have individually and that every unregenerate heart has and that the nations have, and that is a drive to be sovereign. Of course, in order to be sovereign, you have to push God off his throne, right? So the nations raged against Israel in the Old Testament. God's chosen people were raged against by the nations. They still are today. And God pity the nation that rages against Israel, by the way. If you want to see that, go and read the Old Testament prophets and see what happens to the nations who forsake Israel. The unbelieving world today rages against the followers of Christ, against his saints. And you see that. You can talk about God, you can talk about religion, but don't talk about Christ. Don't talk about him being Lord. It was true in the Roman Empire when they said, Jesus is Lord, off with your head. Into the arena with the hungry lions. Today you talk about Jesus is Lord and you live it out like you believe it, you're going to experience consequences. Because the world is conspiring against God. Ultimately, their issue is not with us, it's with God. When the nations rage, it's against Christ. They despise his rule and they're determined to throw it off. That's why the nations rage. Remember that Psalm chapter 2, which is quoted numerous times in the New Testament. Why do the nations conspire? Why do they rage? And the peoples plot in vain. The kings of the earth take their stand, and the rulers gather together against the Lord and against his anointed one. Let us break their chains, they say, and throw off their fetters. The one enthroned in heaven laughs. The Lord scoffs at them. Then he rebukes them in his anger and terrifies them in his wrath, saying, I have installed my king, King Jesus, on Zion, my holy hill. I will proclaim the decree of the Lord. He said to me, you are my son. Today I have become your father. Ask of me, King Jesus, and I will make the nations your inheritance, the ends of the earth your possession. You will rule them with an iron scepter. You will dash them to pieces like pottery. Therefore, you kings, be wise. Be warned, you rulers of the earth. Serve the Lord with fear and rejoice with trembling. Kiss the Son, lest he be angry and you be destroyed in your way. For his wrath can flare up in a moment. But blessed are all who take refuge in him. You see that cosmic battle there? The nations rage against Christ. And against his right to rule over this world. Man says, get rid of the son of the owner of the vineyard. Kill him. We want to reign. We want to be Lord. Well, we know from scripture that at the end of the age, we read about this in the book of Revelation, the nations will mount a heightened battle, offensive against Christ. It's only going to get more intense. And so Revelation tells us that in the last days, this battle will become more and more intense against Christ. Revelation 17 talks about 10 kings who are to receive authority as kings for 1 hour together with the beast. They will make war on the lamb. What chance does a lamb have against 10 kings? But you know what the next phrase is? And the lamb will conquer them. Amen. The Lamb will conquer them, for he is Lord of lords and King of kings, and those with him are called and chosen and faithful. Revelation 19, one of my favorite passages in the whole Bible. Earlier in this passage, we see about Jesus coming from heaven on the white horse. It says, I saw the beast and the kings of the earth with their armies gathered to make war against him who was sitting on the horse and against his army. And the beast was captured, and with it the false prophet. These two were thrown alive into the lake of fire that burns with sulfur, and the rest were slain by the sword that came from the mouth of him who was sitting on the horse, and all the birds were gorged with their flesh. Can I just remind you that the outcome of the battle is not at all in question? The outcome is sure. So we see this cosmic battle, but then we see a microcosm of that battle in our own world. The anger of colleagues and family members against Christ that sometimes they take out on those who love and serve him. They hate him and they take it out on you and you feel caught in the crossfire, right? It can be intense. You may have experienced that in your marriage or in the workplace. And I've seen some of that myself in recent weeks. So how do we survive in the middle of that battle before the last chapter gets lived out? How do we keep from becoming terrified and cowering and running? Well, remember two things. One, God lets his enemies have their say and try to do their thing for a while. But they are no match for him. When he utters his voice, the kingdoms of this world will totter and its inhabitants will melt for fear. Remember that. And then remember the chorus of this psalm. We read it twice, this refrain, verse 7 and verse 11, and that's where I want to focus our last few minutes here. The Lord of hosts is with us. The God of Jacob is our fortress. Nations raging, kingdoms tottering, the earth melting. But here's the chorus. The Lord of hosts is with us. The God of Jacob is our fortress. Now, some commentators think that this was actually intended to be a chorus shouted by the congregation in response to what they had just heard in the rest of the psalm. So I want us to practice that. Let me say the refrain, and then I want you to say it as if you mean it, believe it, with me. The Lord of hosts is with us. The God of Jacob is our fortress. The Lord of hosts is with us. The God of Jacob is our fortress. Amen, amen. The Lord of hosts, Jehovah Sabaoth, God's military title. The hosts are the armies of Israel, or they can be the angelic armies of God. He's the Lord of it all. He's the captain, the commander in chief, the supreme sovereign Lord, the God of might, the God of power. And here's the cool thing. He has all created powers at his disposal. All created powers in heaven and on earth. He is the Lord of hosts. He rescued Jerusalem from earthly armies that sought to attack and destroy Jerusalem. And ultimately, God will subdue all his enemies and bring about the deliverance of his people. The Lord of hosts is with us. That means he's on our side. His presence, the presence of Jehovah, the Lord of hosts, his presence is threatening to our enemies, but it's comforting to us. He is all powerful. As long as he is with us, we are safe. Emmanuel, Jesus, is the Lord of hosts, God with us, and he has promised never to leave us or forsake us. And not only is the Lord of hosts with us, but the God of Jacob is our fortress. Now that's a statement of grace. Jacob, the third of the Jewish patriarchs, Abraham, Isaac, and Jacob. Jacob was no spiritual hero. He had a checkered life at best. He was a schemer. But the God of Abraham and Isaac was his God too. He was in a covenant relationship. And because of that, Jacob's well-being was not dependent on his own faithfulness or his own character, but on God's. Aren't you glad? The Lord of hosts is able to help us. He's all powerful. And the God of Jacob is covenanted to help us because of his love and mercy. So in the first paragraph of this psalm, we have nature in upheaval. In verses 4-6, we have nations in an uproar. But we see in verse 7 that through it all, God is a refuge, a place of safety for his people, an ever-present help. God is greater than raging nations and tottering kingdoms. In every season, in every situation, the Lord of hosts is with us. The God of Jacob is our fortress. And by the way, that word fortress there, it means a high, inaccessible place. He is your fortress. You may be a Jacob, but if you are trusting in Christ for your salvation, he will be for you a high, inaccessible place, a high stronghold. As John Wesley lay dying at the age of 87, a small group of friends gathered around him. He motioned for them to come kneel around him for prayer. And as they finished praying, Wesley tried to speak, but in his weakened condition, it was a struggle just to get the words out. So they moved closer, and as they did, John Wesley cried out with one final burst of strength, "The best of all is God is with us." And then in a final gesture of triumph, just before he died, Wesley lifted his arm and repeated the words, "The best of all is God is with us." The Lord of hosts is with us. The God of Jacob is our fortress. Amen.
14: Nancy DeMoss Wolgemuth has been giving hope to anyone who's been ridiculed because of their faith in Christ. That message is part of the series, A Mighty Fortress is Our God. 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

0: What is it that you think should distinguish every Christian community from the surrounding culture? Is it morality, good works, exuberant singing? We'll hear the answer today on Truth for Life as Alistair Begg examines the new commandment Jesus gave his disciples. We're in John's Gospel, chapter 13.
1: Not only are there places that we'll remember all our lives, but we also remember sounds as well as sights. The title for our study today has to do with a sound. The title of the study today is When the Rooster Crows. When the Rooster Crows. It's not difficult to imagine that routinely throughout the course and the balance of his life, Peter, upon hearing that familiar sound on a daily basis, would be inevitably reminded of that evening that he spent in the courtyard. And then also reminded of the way in which that scene was painted over, if you like, covered over, renewed, transformed by another scene, the scene that took place when Jesus made breakfast for the disciples on the shore after his resurrection. And I don't think there is any doubt at all that if Peter was able to join us, to come back and be a part of our services today, he would sing heartily, "Our sins, they are many, his mercy is more." The departure of Judas has given rise to the 11 now being under the tutelage of Jesus in a very personal way. And once again, if you see your text in front of you there in 31 and into 32, Jesus reminds them of what he has already said in one of our previous studies about the wheat that falls, unless a grain of wheat falls into the ground and dies, it remains alone, but then out of that will come this growth. And we thought then about Jesus being glorified. And so once again, he gives voice to this. It seems fairly difficult, doesn't it? Now is the Son of Man glorified, and God the Father is glorified in him. If God the Father is glorified in him, God the Father will also glorify him in himself and glorify him at the very essence of it. Jesus is actually giving voice to what is virtually inexplicable to us. He's referring to the awesome nature of the way in which in the cross serves, if you like, as a splendid theater, a dramatic display of the incomparable goodness of God. If we want to know how God loves, if we want to know how good God is, if we want to know about God seeking to save people, then we look directly to the cross of the Lord Jesus Christ. Notice the tenderness of his tone in verse 33. Little children, he says, little children, yet a little while I'm with you, you will seek me, and just as I said to the Jews, so now also I say to you, where I am going, you cannot come. And a new commandment I give to you, that you love one another. Now, when we come to this phrase, a new commandment, what are we to make of it? And I want to pause on this because I don't want us to go wrong. The new commandment to which he refers is not intrinsically different from what has already been for us in the Old Testament. Because in the Old Testament, in Leviticus 19, the word of God is, "You shall love your neighbor as yourself." So what then is new about this commandment? Well, it is a new commandment in the sense that it is the commandment that goes along with the new covenant. This cup is a new covenant in my blood, which is given for the remission of sins. And accompanying that new covenant is the reality of a new life. The new life that Jeremiah the prophet spoke of, where a heart of stone would be removed and a soft and a pliable heart would be there, and the Spirit of God would come now and invade that heart. It's new in that sense. It's new also insofar as the depth of it and the demand of it is inescapable. Listen, a new commandment I give to you, that you love one another. How? Just as I have loved you, you are to love one another. How has Jesus loved? Perfectly, ceaselessly, sacrificially. That's what he's going to display on the cross. That the cross of the Lord Jesus defines as well as displays the nature of the love of God. Are we to take this seriously? A new commandment I give to you, the followers of Jesus, that you love one another just as I have loved you, you are also to love one another. How is this even possible? You see, the Christian life is not just difficult. The Christian life is impossible. The Christian life is impossible. Again, I want to pause on this for a moment, because there may be some here this morning and you have never really factored in the whole idea of what it means to become a Christian. Some people are trying to be a Christian without ever having become a Christian. And so what does it really mean? What's involved? Remember what we discovered way back in chapter 3 in the words of Jesus to Nicodemus. He's a religious man. He's convinced of the idea that knowing God, loving God, following God is all about things you do for God, or the things that you don't do because you want to please God. And how taken aback he must have been when Jesus says to him, I want to tell you something, Nicodemus, truly, truly, unless a man is born again, he cannot even see the kingdom of God. You must, he says, be born again. In other words, making it very, very clear that Christianity is not something that we take up. And people talk about, I've taken up golf, I've taken up business, or whatever you've taken up. We understand it. We don't take up Christianity. By definition, Christianity takes us up. So let me ask you this morning, are you on the side of those who said, yeah, I've taken it up? Or do you find yourself saying, no, it has taken me up? Mysteriously. Again, Jesus to Nicodemus, the wind blows where it wills, and you can hear the sound, but you can't tell where it comes from or where it's going. So it is with everyone who is born of the Spirit. And the new life that is born in our hearts is the resurrection life of Jesus. So that becoming a Christian is a result of God's amazing grace towards us, mysteriously, wonderfully pursuing us, showing us our need, showing us our Savior, closing for us the reality of these things. And then the living out of the Christian life is the living out then of the life of Christ that is being granted to us. So that our identification with Christ is not by way of affiliation, it is by way of regeneration. That's what being born again means, being regenerated. That is not something that we could do for ourselves, that is only something that God does. And that is the source. That's the difference, you see, between people who just go to church, or they just attend things, or I'm an affiliate, or whatever it might be. Well, that doesn't sound like a member of a family, does it? I'm affiliated with the Begg family? No, I'm a member. I'm a member. Membership

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1: And I've been made aware of the fact that I am going to face God. You see, people don't believe that. They don't believe that. That is not my reality. That is not my truth. That is not my idea. I can just dispense with it all. And then in the watches of the night, when their conscience confronts them, when they're aware of their condition, then the story is vastly different. To whom are you going to go? To whom will you turn? The only person to whom you can go is Jesus. That's the first thing. Secondly, that if you are a Christian, if you're in Christ, then you know that Jesus has done something in me. In me. That's the story of the new birth. It wasn't that Nicodemus decided to change his religion. It wasn't that he changes his ideas about God. It was that Nicodemus became a child of God. The Christian, you see. If anyone is in Christ, they're a new creature. So I know that God in Jesus has done something for me. And I know that he has done something in me. And as a result of that, I know that he plans to do something through me. Through me. Now, this is what he's addressing here before we even get to the reaction of Peter. I want you, he says, in recognition of how I have loved you, to love one another. In other words, one of the features, a distinguishing feature, maybe even the distinguishing feature of a Christian community is love for one another. That when the Spirit of God takes hold of a life and of lives, then what becomes unmistakable is the fact that we are now enabled to love people for whom we have no natural sense of affection. Do you get that? What is Jesus saying here? By this, verse 35, will all the people know that you are my disciples. What is that? By what? By all the things we're saying? By all the things we don't do? By all the things we do? No. By this will all the people know that you're my disciples. That is a very small hinge on which hangs a very large door. If you have love one for another. In other words, Jesus says that our love for one another within the body of Christ is the visible manifestation of the gospel. It is, if you like, the authentication of the gospel. Here's the great opportunity for the church in every generation, and not least of in our own. In a broken world with broken families and broken bits and pieces of everything, the Church of Jesus Christ has the great opportunity. Schaeffer referred to the love within the body of Christ as the final apologetic. The great answer, the great illustration of why someone would want to become a Christian. Because, as I say to you, the church is unlike other associations. Most associations here in Greater Cleveland are based on status, wealth, background, intellect, sporting achievements, whatever it might be. The church isn't marked by any of that stuff. The church is to be marked by an inclusiveness which demonstrates the universal appeal of Jesus. So that people come amongst those who love Jesus and they discover that the reason they actually love each other is because Jesus has first loved them. Bruce Milne says, it is designated, that is the church, as a community which welcomes all people, irrespective of background, age, gender, color, moral history, social status, influence, intelligence, religious background, or the lack of it. To love like Jesus is to love inclusively, indiscriminately, and universally. That's why when John writes his first letter, picking up on what Jesus has taught him, he writes this.

0: No one has ever seen God. If we love one another, God abides in us, and his love is perfected in us. In other words, what he's saying is this, that the invisible God is made visible when his children love, not in word and in talk, but in deed and in truth. That's the great challenge. That's the great challenge. It's a challenge, is it not? Because we're selfish. Our whole culture is in a militancy against it. It's about me, it's about my, it's about what, it's about me. You live your life like that and you come into a community like this and said, that's why in the early church, who was it? Probably a Roman general or something. He says, you got to see how these Christians love each other. Now let me ask you, do you think that America, when it thinks about love, when it thinks about friendships, when it thinks about the engagement of unlikely people with other unlikely people, do you think they're hurrying towards church buildings? They're certainly not. Why? Well, because we changed it into a political agenda. Or we changed it into we're the people. And we feel sorry for you that you're not one of the people, as opposed to we're a mess. Jesus is a wonderful Savior. This is a messy church, but it's full of messy people whose messed up lives are in the process of being continually cleaned up by Jesus. What a phenomenal opportunity is given to us. In light of all of that, and the reason I spent time on that is because I want us, first of all, to understand as best we can the challenge that is there, the examination of our hearts, of our church life, but then to see against that the response of Simon Peter. Because we ought immediately to be taken aback by Peter's reaction. Because it would appear from what follows that despite the dramatic nature of what Jesus has said, I have a new commandment for you and so on, that somehow or another, Peter's ears are not attuned to that himself. He doesn't seem to have any time for that. He seems to have little time for this call to selfless love. His focus is elsewhere. Simon Peter said to him, Lord, where are you going? It's fantastic, isn't it? I mean, I always say I'm encouraged by the people who used to do that in school, who would ask that kind of question, because it was usually the question that I wanted to ask, but I didn't have the guts to ask it. I want to believe that I'm going, oh no, this is wonderful, helpful about the love. Now, where are you going? Peter is more interested in satisfying his curiosity than in paying attention to what Jesus has said. He doesn't have any questions here about brotherly love. He doesn't say, can you explain exactly what you mean by that, Jesus? Like how we could love the way you love? He's got no questions about that at all. No. Instead, he wants to know the answer to the one thing that Christ has purposely chosen not to disclose. Now that ought to ring a bell again. Because if we are honest, the tendency in our hearts is very similar to Peter's. Because we're prone to seek answers. We're prone to, I know this, from 48 years in pastoral ministry, most of the questions that people come to their pastors about are questions about things that are contained in the secret counsel of God that he has chosen not to reveal. So they want to come and find out, could you please tell me why it is that God this, why he did that, where was this, and what's the next thing? They're not asking questions about how could I love the person next door to me who's a pain in the neck. They're not asking questions like that. No, they're asking these kind of questions. I don't say it in any spirit of judgment. I'm tempted to do the same. The one thing that he has chosen not to make known, Peter wants the answer to that question. The secret things belong to the Lord our God, Deuteronomy 29:29. But the things that are revealed belong to us and to our children forever, that we may do all the words of the law. In other words, God keeps nothing back from us that we need. He loves as a father. He's not withholding information from us that is necessary for the living of the Christian life or commending the gospel to the world. None of that is held back. And all that he has made known is not only for us, but is for the children's ministry. It's for the youth ministry. It's for the whole world. This is it, he says. Which we might paraphrase as the main things are the plain things. The plain things are the main things. Your impact on the watching world is tied to your love for one another, says Jesus. And Peter says, where are you going? Jesus' answer, you will notice, is not explicit. He's going to a place where Peter cannot follow now, but he will follow afterward. That will take us actually to our final truly, truly in John's gospel. In chapter 21, where Jesus will say of Peter, truly, truly, I say to you, when you were young, you used to dress yourself and walk wherever you wanted. But when you're old, you will stretch out your hands and another will dress you and carry you where you do not want to go. And John explains, this he said to show by what kind of death Peter was to glorify God. You will not follow me now, but you will follow me afterward. One of my friends says, upon that afterward hangs the weight of Christian hope. You will all fall away, but afterward, when I am raised up, I will go before you to Galilee. So Peter, instead of allowing all that Jesus has now said to sink in, his characteristic assertive personality prevails, and he moves on from where to why. Where are you going? Where I'm going, you can't come now. You'll come afterwards. Why? Can I come now? It's great, isn't it? I think it's great. This is Peter talking to God. This is Peter challenging the deity. I answered your first question, you're back with another one? Don't we see ourselves? Where are you going? Love each other. When are you coming back? Love each other. Why can't I love each other?
1: 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I'm Bob Lapine. 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
0: I will give thanks to you, O Lord, among the peoples. I will sing praises to you among the nations.
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7: Do animals have a soul, a principle of life? Well, you know, my dog loves me. Really? I don't know if it hurts you or not, but your dog is reacting to the stimulus of his immediate environment, which is all he can do. In other words, whether you know it or not, you're training him to love you. How would you like it if you came home one day, your dog came to the door, and you always have him jump up in your arms and, you know, slobber all over you, make you think you're wonderful? And suppose a dog comes in and just stops and says, let's get one thing straight. I've had it with this routine. It's about time you jump on me and lick my face for a while. You know, aren't you glad your dog didn't talk back like that?

0: This is Hope for Today. We live in a world where people will spend a fortune on pet food, pet clothes, pet therapy, pet daycare, and pet psychology, if you will, and then turn around and say, man is nothing more than a higher animal. Well, Genesis will have none of it. In his series, In the Beginning, David Hawking takes us back to the first chapters of the Bible, where God draws a line that modern man keeps trying to erase. Animals are part of God's creation, but man was made in the image of God. Today, David brings us some humor, but also he brings the hammer. Because when you get creation wrong, you get man wrong. And when you get man wrong, well, you get everything else wrong. Open your Bible to Genesis chapter 3, verses 3 through 31, as we continue in David's series, In the Beginning. And we'll begin in just a moment. Stay tuned. First, Matt, it's time for the weekly blessing. It's a blessing to me, a blessing to you, where we highlight some listener contact to Hope for Today. And folks, if you have not contacted us recently, get in touch with us, share a prayer request or a comment. We love hearing from listeners. And this note you have there, Matt, this comes from Lori, and she's in Modesto, I believe.
1: Yes, I love this letter. It says, just wanted to keep in touch and say thank you, and God bless you and your outreach ministry. Israel is in much need of our prayers, now especially.
0: Yeah.
1: Then at the bottom it says, thanks for all you do and have done to further the gospel of Christ.
0: Amen. Amen. To right? God be the glory.
1: First
0: to God
1: foremost,
0: be the glory.
1: Amen.
0: Thank you so much for getting in touch with us. And if you have a note for us, if you want to get in touch with us, we'll tell you later in the program how to do that. Now turn to Genesis chapter 1, verses 3 through 31. And here's David.
2: In the beginning, God created the heaven and the earth. And the earth was without form and void, and darkness was upon the face of the deep. And the Spirit of God moved upon the face of the waters. And God said, let there be light, and there was light. And God saw the light, that it was good. And God divided the light from the darkness. And God called the light day, and the darkness he called night. And the evening and the morning were the first day. And God said, let there be a firmament in the midst of the waters, and let it divide the waters from the waters. And God made the firmament and divided the waters which were under the firmament from the waters which were above the firmament, and it was so. And God called the firmament heaven, and the evening and the morning were the second day. And God said, let the waters under the heaven be gathered together unto one place, and let the dry land appear, and it was so. And God called the dry land earth, and the gathering together of the waters called he seas. And God saw that it was good. And God said, let the earth bring forth grass, the herb yielding seed, and the fruit tree yielding fruit after its kind, whose seed is in itself, upon the earth. And it was so. And the earth brought forth grass, and herb yielding seed after its kind, and the tree yielding fruit, whose seed was in itself, after its kind. And God saw that it was good, and the evening and the morning were the third day. And God said, let there be lights in the firmament of the heaven to divide the day from the night, and let them be for signs, and for seasons, and for days, and years. And let them be for lights in the firmament of the heaven to give light upon the earth, and it was so. And God made two great lights, the greater light to rule the day, and the lesser light to rule the night. He made the stars also. And God set them in the firmament of the heaven to give light upon the earth, and to rule over the day and over the night, and to divide the light from the darkness. And God saw that it was good. And the evening and the morning were the fourth day. And God said, let the waters bring forth abundantly the moving creature that hath life, and fowl that may fly above the earth in the open firmament of heaven. And God created great whales, and every living creature that moveth, which the waters brought forth abundantly after their kind, and every winged fowl after its kind. And God saw that it was good. God blessed them, saying, be fruitful, and multiply, and fill the waters and the seas, and let fowl multiply in the earth. And the evening and the morning were the fifth day. The days of creation, number six, our sixth major point, is that they demonstrate the marvelous wisdom of God. Now, haven't you asked, why did God make dinosaurs, or did he? You know that Christians were so panicked by evolution, they denied that dinosaurs ever existed? Well, they existed all right. There's some huge creatures. Their skeletons are in museums. They existed all right. The question is, when? Are the textbooks right that an astral object hit the planet, and that caused the extinction of the dinosaurs 63 million years ago? Well, that's kind of hard to believe since they don't have man around at that time, and we do have dinosaurs and human footprints in the same strata. We do have a problem. Well, why did God make them? To demonstrate his marvelous wisdom. Well, why did God make bugs? I mean, is anybody here real thrilled about bugs? If you are, you need help. Insects, bugs, ants, why? And again, to demonstrate the marvelous wisdom of God. All of animal life has been designed by God with all of its unique features to show us the wisdom of God. Isn't that great? And I want to just break that down for you a little bit, but let's go to Psalm 104 first. Psalm 104. This is one of my favorite sections of teaching on creation. I just love to talk about animals, and kids seem to enjoy it a lot too, to show how God designed all the animals, all animal life, to show his wonderful wisdom, that we would praise him and honor him all of his days. In Psalm 104, it's quite a discussion about praising the Lord, how great he is. Notice verse 1 and what he does. Verse 11, he gives drink to every beast of the field. The wild asses quench their thirst. By them shall the fowls of the heavens have their habitation that sing among the branches. Verse 14, he causes the grass to grow for the cattle, herb for the service of man, that he may bring forth food out of the earth. There's just lots of stuff here. Verse 17, where the birds make their nest, talking about the trees like cedars of Lebanon. And as for the stork, the fir trees are her house. Interesting, there is a difference. And our study of biology proves that point. The high hills are a refuge for wild goats, the rocks for the badgers. We read in verse 20, thou makest darkness and it's night, wherein all the beasts of the forest do creep. The young lions roar after their prey and seek their meat from God. The sun riseth, they gather themselves together and lay them down in their dens. You realize when the Psalms were written? 1,000 years before Christ, 3,000 years ago. We haven't learned anything more. We know exactly how they operate. God said so, they're still doing it. Now look at verse 24. After describing all this, O Lord, how manifold are thy works, in wisdom hast thou made them all. The earth is full of thy riches. Just read the next couple of verses. So is this great and wide sea. Now you go down to the ocean, been some nice warm days, you go down to the ocean, you look at that great ocean, the surf coming in, the waves. Just understand that in wisdom, God made everything. The earth's full of it, and so is the great and wide sea. Listen to this. Wherein are things creeping innumerable. Watch your step. Both small and great beasts. There go the ships, but there is that Leviathan. Whoa. There go the ships. Man says, look what I made. I can conquer the sea. Out we go. God says, I got something out there you can't handle. It's called Leviathan. It says, wherein thou hast made to play therein. I gave him the great wide sea to play around in. Just a wading pool for him to splash around in. But look at 27. These all wait upon thee, that thou mightst give them their meat in due season. That which thou givest them, they gather. Thou openest thy hand, they are filled with good. Thou hidest thy face, they are troubled. Thou takest away their breath, they die and return to the dust. Thou sendest forth thy spirit, and they are created. Where did animal life come from? Evolutionary thinking? No, from the creative hand of God. Thou renewest the face of the earth. The glory of the Lord shall endure forever. The Lord shall rejoice in his works. I love this passage. Man, is this great or what? Isn't it wonderful? Now let's come back to Genesis 1, and we got to break this down. How do they demonstrate the marvelous wisdom of God? And I'm going to get started only. But we're going to give you about 7 things concerning animal life. Number 1. All animal life was created by God. Right away, we are in direct conflict in every science. All animal life, I repeat again, no matter what it is, was created by God. All animal life. Now look at verse 21. And God created. Many people trying to reconcile evolution and creation try to argue that animal life is not created out of nothing. They know that bara is used in verse 1, the Hebrew word meaning to create out of nothing. God created the heaven and the earth. They don't want to believe that about animal life. But bara, my friends, is in verse 21. God put it there to mess us all up. God created great whales. I'll have to tell you next time about them. And every living creature that moveth, every living creature that moveth, God created, which the waters brought forth after their kind. Every winged fowl, God wants to make sure you understand all that he has done. Every living creature that moveth. Look at chapter 2, verse 19, to show you that God never lets you forget this. All animal life was created by God. Every living creature that moveth. Now, this is going to kind of blow you away, but the words living creature in Hebrew is the word nephesh, which is the same word for you and me. When it says that the Lord God formed man out of the dust of the ground, he breathed into his nostrils the breath of life, and man became a what? Living soul. The word is nephesh. And the evolutionists among Christians, who are commonly known as theistic evolutionists, they love to speak of this. What about this? Look at Genesis 2, 19 and 20. Are we the same as animals? They have souls. Now, some of you with loving dogs and cats, please give me another week before you write those letters. Some of you are going to immediately say, I knew my cat was a real person. I knew it. I knew my dog is real. My dog acts better than some people I know. Genesis 2, 19 and 20. Watch this. Out of the ground, the Lord God formed every beast of the field and every fowl of the air, brought them unto Adam to see what he would call them, whatsoever Adam called every what? Living creature. That was the name thereof. Adam gave names to all cattle, to fowl of the air, to every beast of the field, but for Adam, there was not found a help. One guy in talking to me said, oh, I suppose he swam around and found all the fish and named them. Actually, no. The Bible does not say Adam named the fish. It says he named all cattle, fowl of the air, and every beast of the field. 80% of all of it is insects. Doesn't say he named the creeping things, does it? You got to think, don't you? All the time. Got to be careful with what the Bible actually says. The Bible doesn't make any mistakes. Look at chapter 9, please, right after the flood. Look at verse 10. God's going to establish his covenant with Noah and his descendants, and says, with every living creature that is with you, of the fowl, of the cattle, of every beast of the earth, with you from all that go out of the ark to every beast of the earth. You say, well, where are the fish? In the water. We didn't have giant aquarium tanks in the ark, okay? You know, it's amazing what some people think. It astounds me. Verse 12. This is the token of the covenant which I make between me and you and every living creature. There it is again. Verse 15, I'll remember my covenant which is between me and you and every living creature of all flesh. And the water shall no more become a flood to destroy all flesh. Turn to Leviticus chapter 11 and look at verse 46. This is the law of the beasts and of the fowl and of every living creature that moveth in the waters and of every creature that creepeth upon the earth. Here's that word again, living creature. Turn to Job chapter 12. All animal life was created by God. He says, every living creature that moveth, he created. Job chapter 12, verses 7 to 10. It says, but ask now the beasts, and they shall teach thee, and the fowls of the air, and they shall tell thee. Or speak to the earth, and it shall teach thee, and the fishes of the sea shall declare unto thee. Who knoweth not in all these that the hand of the Lord hath wrought this? I'll tell you who doesn't know it. Everybody who believes the theory of evolution. In whose hand, watch this, is the soul of every living thing and the breath of all what? The breath of all mankind. A distinction is made between the soul of every living thing and the breath of all mankind. Genesis 2:7 says, the Lord God formed man out of the dust of the ground and breathed into his nostrils the breath of life. It's a plural word in Hebrew, lives. We'll explain it later. And man became a living soul. Now, the word soul is used 744 times in the Bible. It's not a simple subject, and it refers to both animals and humans. You say, well, does that mean that animal life and human life are basically the same? We're just a higher advanced animal, which is the argument of evolution. The answer to that is no. Because God directly brought his creative breath of life into the human being that he formed out of the dust of the ground, and made a distinction between us and the animal world in several categories, including diet, what we eat, and including our ability to think and to feel and to rationally project into the future. We, as humans, were made in the image of God and after his likeness. And don't you ever forget it. We are not animals. But do animals have a soul, a principle of life? Of course. Is there biological life there? Yes. Do they have the ability to project in the future? No. Well, you know, my dog loves me. Really? I don't know if it hurts you or not, but your dog is reacting to the stimulus of his immediate environment, which is all he can do. In other words, whether you know it or not, you're training him to love you. How would you like it if you came home one day, your dog came to the door, and you always have him jump up in your arms and, you know, slobber all over you, make you think you're wonderful. And suppose the dog comes in and just stops and says, "Let's get one thing straight. I've had it with this routine. It's about time you jump on me and lick my face for a while." You know. Aren't you glad your dog didn't talk back like that? Let me come back to one thing. Our major point here is that these days of creation demonstrate the marvelous wisdom of God. Who do they demonstrate it to? You see, the real object of all of God's creative program, whether you know it or not, is you and me. God designed this for you and me, to teach us about him. That's why none of us will ever be happy until we find our rest in him. The one who created us, he designed the entire earth, all plant life, all animal life, the heavenly bodies, planets, stars, everything. He designed it all for one purpose, that we would know him. And you know what we do? We exchange the glory of that into something we make. We idolize man's creations and inventions, and even man himself. My friends, all of creation, especially animal life, demonstrates the wisdom of God. And he's writing a love message to you. I don't want to make it silly, because it's more beautiful than we can even imagine. Every bug, every insect, every wild creature of the forest, every domesticated animal, every bird, every fish, they all speak of God's wonderful wisdom. Today I thought about it as there was an ant on my desk. That's disturbing, because you wonder, where did it come from? But anyway, there was an ant crawling across my notes. It's almost like God wants to be sure that I'm practicing what I preach. You know, almost like, "Hi, Dave. You know, how you doing?" You know, just crawling across there. And I'm thinking to myself, I don't even want to be reminded of the marvelous wisdom of God in this point. You know why? Because Proverbs says, "Go to the ant, thou sluggard." Those ants carry like 10 and 20 times the size of them. They carry them. They just keep going all the time. And the Bible says the ants prepare all the time for what's coming. How little we do. The Bible tells us, "Prepare to meet thy God." Go to the ant, thou sluggard, and learn from her. The marvelous wisdom of God is in all of his creatures. I hope that you hunger and thirst for him. He's done it all for you to say, "I love you and I want you in my family." He's not going to drag you, and he's not going to force his way into your life. But he's going to keep drawing you by his wonderful love and by what he's done through his creative hand.
0: That's Bible teacher and author David Hawking. And this is Hope for Today. David will be back in a moment or two to bring our study to a close, so do stay with us for that. First, though, Matt's here. And Matt, we have a way that will help folks preserve and keep these wonderful messages in our current In the Beginning series for years to come. Let's talk about it.
1: You ever wonder just how our world got into the mess it's in?
0: I wonder that at times.
1: And right.
0: With all the pressures on believers today, I'm also asking, what can we do? What can we do to encourage our listening family in today's world?
1: Well, you'll find the answers and encouragement in our current radio series covering the beginning of Scripture, creation, and God's history with mankind, Genesis chapter 1 through 9.
0: And we're offering you a personal copy of each message in the series, all 24 messages together, for the special price, Matt, of just
1: $25.
0: Yeah, right now.
1: Jim, folks are telling us that they are learning so much here and finding insight and understanding.
0: Yeah, thank you for your letters and your comments. We appreciate that.
1: In the series, my dad leads us through the days of creation.
0: I love this faith fortifying section, and your dad exposes the lies and the illogic of evolution.
1: Right, it's an excellent foundation for studying creationism. The evidence we see today supports creationism and not evolutionary theory.
0: Yes, then we also study the temptation, the fall of mankind in the Garden of Eden. And there's powerful insight here, Matt, as you know, into the strategies of the devil and God's righteous judgment, his love, his redemption, and the hope for our lives today.
1: And then the first civilization. I mean, wow, a culture that looked much like ours today.
0: Oh,
1: right?
0: Yeah.
1: Yeah, the global deluge, the flood, and God's covenant with Noah.
0: So much here for you. So stay tuned as the series continues and get your own copy of the messages to hear again and to share.
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0: To get your very own copy of this wonderful series on MP3, that's the In the Beginning radio series. 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Well, right now, here's David, and he's going to share his heart on a very, very important subject. David?
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0: 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And Bible by the numbers is 24253. You can also write to us, send a gift that way if you like. And when you write a note, you can share a prayer request or maybe tell us how you're growing in faith as you listen to the program. That's very encouraging. Write to Hope for Today, Box 3927, Tustin, Tustin is T-U-S-T-I-N, California, 92781. That's in the U.S. In Canada, write to Hope for Today, Box 15011, RPO Seven Oaks, Abbotsford. Abbotsford is A-B-B-O-T-S-F-O-R-D, B-C, V-2-S, 8-P-1. Again, summer is upon us, so please pray and then give if the Lord enables and directs you to do so. Well, next time, David Hawking continues in his series, In the Beginning. You know, today's world says loving the earth and loving yourself are basically the same thing. Genesis, however, says otherwise. The earth is God's creation. Man is God's creation, but man alone was made in the image of God. Well, we'll explore these points tomorrow, right here on Hope for Today.
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